0: And we tell you how China is bringing in strict controls to stop people from falling in love and forming deep bonds with AI chatbots. And some new old music from Ziggy Stardust. 10 previously unheard songs by David Bowie are set to be released after this update.
1: BBC News with David Harper. The US has expanded its military strikes on Iran, targeting the port city of Bandar Abbas, the island of Keshm in the Strait of Hormuz, and areas along the Gulf. Iran's state media have reported attacks on Bushehr, home to Iran's only civilian nuclear plant, and Ahvaz, the operational heart of its onshore oil production. Throughout Thursday, Iran targeted Jordan and Kuwait. Our international editor Jeremy Bowen has this assessment.
2: America has a seemingly infinite capacity to do massive damage to Iran, physical damage. But it doesn't have the capacity, it appears, to force Iran to capitulate, to make the concessions that Donald Trump feels are necessary. And one thing that Iran is absolutely certain is that it will not relinquish what it believes are its rights over control of navigation through this very strategic Strait of Hormuz.
1: More than 850 wildfires are burning across Canada. Officials say the vast majority are out of control. Thick plumes of smoke from a large cluster of fires are affecting northwestern areas of Ontario and parts of the United States. A Swiss-based pollution monitor says the midwestern U.S. city of Detroit currently has the worst air quality in the world. CBC's Alessio Donini is in London, Ontario.
3: It's very hazy. Skies have been filled with smoke for several days. We have these great big wildfires in northern Ontario that are just wafting large amounts of smoke down into the southern tip of Ontario. And right now, the air quality is very, very low.
1: A leading U.S. scientific body says it's becoming easier to link specific extreme climate events to global warming. In a new report, the National Academies of Sciences, Engineering and Medicine said tools and data sets are constantly advancing, allowing researchers to link with a degree of confidence heat waves and cold snaps to man-made climate change. Lawyers for President Trump have withdrawn some of the claims made in a wider defamation lawsuit against the BBC. They've dismissed their charges against BBC Studios Production and BBC Studios Distribution, two of the three defendants in the case. But the multi-billion dollar claim against the BBC itself remains active. The BBC has apologised to Mr. Trump over an edit in a programme that made it appear that he directly encouraged his supporters to storm the US Capitol in January 2021, but the broadcaster has rejected his demands for compensation. A row has broken out between the United States and Brazil, with both sides resorting to highly undiplomatic language. The spat follows Washington's announcement that it would impose a 25% tariff on Brazilian exports. The US Secretary of State Marco Rubio blamed Brazil's president for the taxes, saying Lula da Silva had put his own ego ahead of making a deal. Brazil's foreign minister then described Rubio's remarks as crude, arrogant, unacceptable and offensive. BBC News. The United States has designated two more Mexican drug cartels as foreign terrorist organizations. The State Department said the Juarez cartel and the Los Viagras group had committed numerous attacks against Americans, the Mexican security forces, and civilians. Astronomers have detected an atmosphere around a rocky, Earth-like planet outside our solar system that could have liquid water on its surface and therefore could possibly support life. Paddy McGuire reports.
4: The researchers at Harvard University say the exoplanet, that's a planet that orbits a star outside our solar system, is the best place so far discovered to look for alien life. 49 light-years away, LHS 1140b firstly falls within its dim star's habitable or Goldilocks zone, as our Earth does in relation to the Sun. Then, a new technique has observed traces of helium, indicating it has an atmosphere. Having an atmosphere suggests a more stable climate, which would regulate temperature and potentially trap liquid water, which in turn could viably support life.
1: A 10-year study of a minimally invasive treatment for prostate cancer has found that it's as effective as surgery or radiotherapy, but with far fewer side effects. Focal therapy uses heat or cold to destroy cancer cells. Our medical editor Fergus Walsh reports.
5: The research, led by Imperial College London, followed nearly 3,500 men who received focal therapy, a targeted treatment using high-intensity ultrasound to heat or cryotherapy to freeze cancerous tissue. Nearly all the men had intermediate or high-risk prostate cancer. Yet 10 years after treatment, only two had died from the disease, outcomes as good as surgery or radiotherapy, but with less than half the risk of side effects, such as urine leakage or loss of sexual function.
1: BBC News.
0: Hello, you're listening to the newsroom from the BBC World Service with me, Ankur Desai. Welcome to the programme. The US military says it has launched further strikes against Iran for the sixth night in a row. US Central Command said the aim was to further degrade Tehran's military capabilities. For their part, the Iranians say they have attacked targets in Jordan and Kuwait. Now, this latest escalation potentially puts the ceasefire between the two countries under increasing pressure. Let's get more on this from our correspondent in Washington, Nick Johnson. And Nick, just start off, please, by telling us a bit more about the latest US military strikes and what they're hitting and why exactly.
6: Yeah, well, the strikes over the past few days have become more intense, and they've gone further into Iran in terms of geography, but also in terms of what the Americans are striking. So we've heard from Iranian state media in the last couple of hours that say not only have the United States targeted its ports, which it's been doing so over the past week, but also Iranian state media says that some of those strikes hit an airport, a railway station in the city of Bandar Abbas, as well as two bridges in southern Iran near the Strait of Hormuz. Now, Donald Trump himself has threatened to carry out more intense and strikes that go deeper into Iran. But as you say, US Central Command say that this is all about degrading the Iranian military operation. And this is because Iran has been targeting commercial vessels in the Strait of Hormuz, which goes against the memorandum of understanding that was signed between the two countries last month.
0: But with this escalating conflict, both sides are still saying that they remain open to negotiations. Here's the White House spokesperson, Caroline Leavitt, earlier.
7: Iran very much continues to talk to the United States of America and express that they want to make a deal with us because they are suffering devastating blows on behalf of our United States military. The reason, and this is important for the American people to understand, the reason for the recent strikes over the course of the last several days is because Iran violated the memorandum of understanding that we struck with them.
0: So, Nick, it looks like that negotiations are still possibly on. But how does the Strait of Hormuz play into that, really? Because Iran is saying that it's an unbreakable red line, in their words.
6: Yeah, it's the Strait of Hormuz is definitely the crux of the issue. Both Washington and Tehran say they are the ones that hold the cards. So America reinstated its naval blockade of Iranian ports earlier in the week, and actually US Central Command has released a video of US forces boarding a ship in the Gulf of Oman as part of that blockade. But both countries keen to assert their authority over the strait. Those negotiations, you know, this isn't epic fury. This isn't what we saw earlier in the year. This isn't yet, anyway, the US striking deep into the heart of Tehran. Both countries are very clear that they're leaving the door open, albeit slightly ajar, for continued negotiations. Both of the countries know how important the Strait of Hormuz is in terms of the sort of the power they can wield over each other, but also over the global economy.
0: Okay, Nick, we have to leave it there, but appreciate your time. That's our correspondent in Washington, Nick Johnson, reporting. Now, Canada is used to wildfires, but in recent years, they've become more frequent and they're lasting longer. Right now, more than 850 are burning across the country. And it's led to Canada's biggest city, Toronto, and some cities over the border like Detroit, to register some of the world's worst air quality readings.
8: We begin tonight here with the breaking news. Growing concern at this hour over air quality, dangerous smoke from Canadian wildfires filling the skies across the U.S., the Midwest, and now right into the Northeast tonight.
0: Now, people in many areas have been advised to stay indoors. Here are some residents of Chicago, which is a full 450 kilometers south of the Canadian border.
9: It's wild because when you look outside, you think it's fog and it's completely covered the city, and it's smoke because when you walk outside, it burns, it stings a little bit.
10: It's almost like smoking cigarettes all day without even having to go get Newports, man. It's insane, bro.
11: Why does this continue to happen? It's like, I don't remember this growing up that we had smoke and fires so often.
0: Our senior Canada reporter Nadine Youssef is in Toronto and described what the smoke is like there.
12: It's thick and it's hard to escape. We've been blanketed by smoke over the last 2 days and it distinctly smells of campfire outside. I mean, you can smell it immediately when you go outside. Today, it's even seeped through the buildings. I live in an apartment complex in downtown Toronto and even the hallways here smell like smoke. So really hard to escape. Most people are staying home if they can. It has forced things like the FIFA Fan Festival here to cancel its public outdoor broadcast of the England-Argentina match yesterday. And we know that the smoke is traveling south in the U.S., where, you know, the final of the FIFA World Cup game on Sunday is set to be held. And so there are concerns that it might affect the World Cup final. Right now, we're not, hearing of any impacts to scheduling. But, you know, certainly there are concerns that the smoke will continue to linger throughout the weekend. In general, there are about 800 wildfires or so building across Canada right now. And many of them are burning out of control in northern Ontario. So that's where the bulk of the smoke that we're seeing here is coming from. Wildfires in Canada are not unusual, but they have become more frequent since 2015. And before, they used to burn out west more often. So, you know, in British Columbia, in Alberta, what we're seeing over the past number of years is the frequency of wildfires is moving out east. So now you're seeing more wildfires in Ontario, in Quebec, and in the Maritimes even. And of course, firefighting efforts are ongoing, you know, across the country. But I think it's important to note that fighting fires in Canada's vast boreal forest is very difficult. The wildfires are part of the natural life cycle of these forests. And of course, because of, you know, they've become more frequent, the wildfire fighting efforts have mostly focused on trying to get the flames away from places where, you know, people's homes or livelihoods could be affected rather than putting them out altogether. So you're just kind of seeing those efforts, you know, unfold across the country and particularly in northern Ontario.
0: Dean Youssef in Canada. Now, thousands of people have taken to the streets in several Ukrainian cities after President Zelensky sacked his popular young defense minister, Mykhailo Fedorov, the deputy head of Ukraine's Air Force, and two key defense ministry advisors have already resigned in protest. Speaking in Kyiv, Mr. Fedorov said his dismissal had been demanded by the country's commander-in-chief, Oleksandr Syrsky. President Zelensky says he faced an impossible dilemma. Our World Affairs correspondent Paul Adams reports from Kyiv.
13: By almost universal consent, Mykhailo Fedorov was an extremely effective minister, overseeing Ukraine's digital transformation before taking over as defense minister earlier this year. More than anyone, he's credited with promoting the sort of technological innovations, especially drones, that have helped Ukraine to turn the tide of the war. At a press conference in Kyiv, he spelled out how the military landscape had changed in a few short years.
14: This is our story, Ukrainians, because today we kill the enemy 95% with drones. We protect our sky with drones, and we do many different technological things.
13: As news spread of the minister's departure, angry, confused protesters took to the streets in Kyiv and Lviv, chanting shame and hands off Fedorov.
15: We really need to show to our president that we really support our Minister of Defense and we really believe in him and his reforms. I believe that it is a very bad decision.
16: I know a lot of volunteers and I know that they feel the situation is bleak right now. We have an advantage right now and I feel that the person responsible for that is Fedorov. So why is he losing his job?
13: Why indeed has this happened? One opposition MP, Oleksiy Honcharenko, thinks Mr. Fedorov was proving a little too popular.
17: The answer is very simple. In the show of President Zelensky, there should be only one star. Zelensky became suspicious about possible political ambitions of Minister of Defense. And when he feels something like this, he is getting rid of such people. He is moving them from high and important positions.
13: But it also seems that Ukraine's young, dynamic defense minister has found it impossible to work with the country's much older commander-in-chief, Oleksandr Syrsky, a national hero, but also a product of the old Soviet-era military system. President Zelensky said he would have preferred unity, but had faced an impossible dilemma.
18: In a situation like this, your only way out is either one side or the other. Because without me, they won't even sit down together. Do you understand? I am the president of Ukraine.
13: With the departure of Ukraine's fourth defense minister in 4 years, the country is once again experiencing a period of political uncertainty against the backdrop of Russia's continued invasion.
0: World Affairs correspondent Paul Adams reporting from Kyiv. You're listening to the newsroom from the BBC World Service. Now, here in the UK, Andy Burnham has been elected unopposed as the new leader of the Labour Party. The announcement is due to be made later today when he is to promise a new path for the country when he takes over from Sir Keir Starmer next week. So what's the former mayor of Greater Manchester and now Britain's new Labour leader and Prime Minister in waiting like? And what are his politics? Here's our political correspondent, Rob Watson.
19: The charming to his fans, at any rate, Andy Burnham, is a bit trendier than recent British prime ministers. The Liverpool-born 56-year-old dresses fashionably, loves Britpop, has a season ticket to Everton Football Club, and plays the guitar. As to his politics, he recently posted on TikTok, where else, that they come from his teenage dislike of the Conservative Prime Minister Margaret Thatcher and her privatising government and its effect on the industrial north of his youth.
20: It was growing up in and around these streets that I saw what Thatcher's government did to places like this, the deindustrialisation, the draining away of economic, social and political power.
19: Andy Burnham is both an outsider and insider. An outsider thanks to his working class upbringing in the North, an insider because after attending the prestigious Cambridge University, he quickly got into politics as one of the bright young talents in the new Labour governments of Tony Blair and Gordon Brown. Despite not being that well known, he even tried for the Labour leadership in 2010, campaigning on themes we recognise today, including a claim to be more normal than most politicians.
21: I can give Labour something that the Tories haven't got, and that's a leader that people can relate to, whose background looks like their own, but also who has the ability to inspire.
19: He failed to win the leadership in 2010 and again in 2015, so he gave up being an MP and headed back up north to run for mayor of Greater Manchester, again sounding now familiar themes.
21: I am standing in this election as Labour's candidate to bring you that change, to make our politics more accountable than it is today, to bring it closer to home, to break the London-centric nature of politics in this country. I will be a grassroots mayor for all of Greater Manchester, for each and every one of its proud towns, as well as the city centre.
19: He quickly found himself, once elected, having to rally the city after the bombing of a rock concert in 2017 by an Islamic extremist.
21: This was an act of extremism. It certainly doesn't represent Greater Manchester. The spirit of Greater Manchester was those people throwing their doors open last night at that moment of maximum panic, welcoming people in, driving people away from danger. That is the spirit of this place.
19: Despite that, and despite confronting central government over lockdowns during COVID, something earning him the title King of the North, he's not massively well known in Britain. And having been crowned as Labour leader rather than challenged in debate, little is known about his politics, beyond his general left-of-centre approval of state intervention and emphasis on the less well-off in society. His only big idea so far, and it's a vague one, is for the transfer of power and money out of London to the regions. And of course, a plea for a bit more optimism.
21: Imagine what things could be like if we succeed. Imagine if we could bring down the cost of energy for people and businesses and the good things that would come from that. Imagine good growth in every postcode and hope in every heart.
19: Rarely, though, has someone come to high office with so little really known about them, leaving many unsure as to whether he's a likeable lightweight or Labour's great northern hope.
0: That report from Rob Watson. Now, here in England, in schools and offices up and down the country, people have spent the day picking over what went wrong on the pitch during last night's World Cup semi-final exit to Argentina. But there's also been a lot of talk about what happened after the final whistle, when the Argentinian players displayed a banner about the Falkland Islands. It said, Las Malvinas son Argentinas, which translates as the Falklands are Argentine. The islands remain the subject of a sovereignty dispute between the UK and Argentina. Here's the UK's business secretary, Peter Kyle.
2: It is essential that when it comes to the World Cup, the politics is kept separate from it. I'm really proud of our team, what they achieved, the professionalism they showed, but also the dignity that they showed. And that was in real contrast to what we saw with the Argentine team last night. When it comes to the consequences for their actions, well, that's for FIFA to do now. And I really do hope that FIFA do a proper investigation into it.
0: World football's governing body, FIFA, as you heard there, they say that they're assessing what happened. Our sports reporter Dan Rowan is in Atlanta, where the match was played.
3: FIFA have released a statement in which a spokesperson said, as is standard procedure, its independent disciplinary committee is currently assessing the match reports and considering the relevant circumstances before deciding on potential further steps based on the FIFA disciplinary code. That is effectively FIFA speak. For saying that they are looking into this and will consider whether or not to charge and potentially punish Argentina's Football Association and all those players concerned. I think any decision will come after the conclusion of the World Cup, which of course reaches its finale on Sunday in New Jersey when Argentina take on the European champion Spain. If you look at the precedent for situations like this, in 2014 Argentina were punished with a small fine when players held up a similar sign following a game against Slovenia. Political messaging is prohibited by FIFA, not just by players, but also by fans as well. And it was made very clear by officials before this game that fans would be prevented from bringing in any flags or banners with political messaging into the stadium here. But in the event, it was actually the players themselves, as we've been saying. And so it'll be interesting to see what FIFA do. As you've said, the UK government have made clear that they expect to see some action. The Argentine president has been reported as defending his players' actions, but saying that diplomacy has to happen off the pitch and not on it. But it is an example of how this World Cup once again has been dragged into the political landscape.
0: Dan Rowan reporting from Atlanta. Now, in just a few years, the idea of a human falling in love with a robot has gone from sci-fi film plot to reality. And now China has become the latest country to try and do something about it. As part of a string of new laws, Beijing has put in tight controls designed to stop people from forming deep bonds with AI chatbots. Our reporter Will Chalk has been looking into this one.
22: Yeah, so Anka, I mean, the idea of falling in love with an AI chatbot may seem outlandish to some people, but it is a thing that happens. And what data we do have suggests that it's much more common among younger people and vulnerable people as well. And if you think about it, it's not too hard to see why, because these AI chatbots, you know, they tell you that any idea you have is a great idea. They're constantly validating your feelings. I think those are qualities that many people would actually love in their real life partner. Like I say, data on how widespread it is severely limited. A few isolated surveys, but it is hard to know how much you can trust them. James Muldoon, though, has written a book on AI relationships.
23: Well, you download the app, you often customize your own character so you can choose what they look like, what their personality is. Often you can write a backstory so that you can have this quite developed role play with your AI character. Sometimes you can choose if you want friendship, something platonic, something romantic. And then most of these services are text-based. So it's just like texting any of your friends on WhatsApp.
22: So that covers the kind of inner relationship angle, but that's not the only problem here. There's also the idea that if young people especially get used to having conversations with these bots that never disagree with them, then actually real life human interactions where the human being can disagree with you, they then become uncomfortable for you. Which brings us on to these rules in China. So they explicitly ban virtual intimate relationship services for minors. For adults, these regulations require that AI services avoid fostering emotional dependency. Companies will also have to let a person's emergency contact know if they detect an emotional crisis, and they'll have to run any new models through government-mandated tests. As for why China is so concerned, I asked Matt Sheehan, a specialist in Chinese AI at the Carnegie Endowment for International Peace.
1: Because the government is really concerned about the impact of AI companions on the population. That's out of a concern for the actual people involved. There's also sort of a macro level element of being concerned that these chatbots are going to feed into China's declining birth rates. China already faces a major demographic crisis over the long term, and they don't like the idea of a large portion of their population kind of being sucked into these digital relationships rather than the real world.
0: And well, how does this compare to other countries?
22: Well, you've got New York and California. They're two US states who've passed similar laws. The EU also has its own regulations, but the general consensus amongst the experts I've spoken to is that these laws in China are the strictest yet. One of those experts, Caitlin Finesi, is from the non-profit AI research group, the IAPP.
4: So many of the light touch laws that we saw early on, including in the United States, focus primarily on transparency. So informing users that they were, in fact, engaging with a chatbot. The laws in China go a whole lot further, and they put requirements on the providers not only to avoid addictive and manipulative behaviors, but also to put in place protections when they detect, and they are required to detect, signs of emotional distress or crisis.
22: Now, as for how concerned, you know, society, the world, different countries should be, that's a trickier question. But I think the fact that the Chinese government is so concerned about this does tell you a bit of a story about how widespread this problem might be.
0: Okay, Will, thank you so much. Our reporter Will Chalk there in the newsroom studio. Right, 10 previously unheard songs from 1965 by the famous British musician and singer David Bowie are to be released as part of a forthcoming album. They're recorded with the American producer Shel Talmy, who would go on to work on seminal songs by The Kinks and The Who. Our entertainment correspondent Colin Patterson has been having a listen.
5: Previously unheard, this is I Want Your Love, recorded by David Bowie in the summer of 1965, when he was still known as Davy Jones and the Lower Third. It's one of the 10 previously unreleased tracks he made that year with the American producer Shel Talmy, and which are being released on a new compilation of their work together. The pair first met in 1964 on London's Denmark Street. Then the centre of the music industry, Talmy had just produced The Kinks' number one, You Really Got Me. And The Who's debut single, I Can't Explain. But Talmy wanted his own acts and signed Bowie's band, The Manish Boys. Their only single featured one Jimmy Page, then a session musician and soon to be of Led Zeppelin, but it flopped. As did Bowie and Talmy's next collaboration, Sometimes I Cry, You've Got a Habit of Leaving. Now, for the first time, other tracks they made in 1965, with titles including Leave Her to Me, Cupid, and I Live in Dreams, are being released on the Shel Talmy Recordings. The sleeve notes warn David Bowie fans that the sounds here should not be judged by the standards of his later career.
0: That is Colin Patterson reporting on David Bowie and 10 previously unheard songs which have been released. Thanks so much for listening to the newsroom from the BBC World Service with me, Ankur Desai, and from the team.
7: Thanks for being with us. In 60 Minutes, Tech Life is finding out about using humanoid robots in operating theatres.
24: Unlike traditional surgical robots that are used today that are designed with specialized instruments specific to that robot, we wanted to understand whether the humanoid robot could interact with existing surgical tools.
7: Then we join Outlook.
25: You never know where a conversation with a stranger might lead. On a London tube train, Ginny Bogle got chatting to a woman who feared she'd never become a mother. Minutes later, Ginny had agreed to donate her eggs, a snap decision that changed two families forever.
7: At 3:30 GMT, Heart and Soul hears the story of Harry Haft's unspeakable fight retold by his son.
26: I didn't want to hear anything about his life. He was such a terrible parent. At that time, I was just angry and I didn't want him to find a way to have an excuse, you know, for all the abuse.
7: This is the BBC World Service.
6: This is the BBC World Service, and coming up after the news, the global story. Marco Rubio will host an international summit on the threat posed by, quote, transnational far-left terrorism, with a particular focus on the group called Antifa. But who are they? Are they a significant threat? Or is there something else motivating the DC summit? Join me, Tristan Redman, in 2 minutes.
8: BBC News with David Harper. The US has expanded its military strikes on Iran, targeting the port city of Bandar Abbas, the island of Keshem in the Strait of Hormuz, and areas along the Gulf. Iran's state-controlled news and media outlets have reported attacks on Bushehr, home to Iran's only civilian nuclear plant, and Ahvaz. More than 850 wildfires are burning across Canada. Officials say the vast majority are out of control. Thick plumes of smoke from a large cluster of fires affecting northwestern areas of Ontario is causing haze and harming air quality in Toronto and parts of the United States. A leading US scientific body says it's becoming easier to link specific extreme climate events such as heat waves and cold snaps to man-made global warming. The science is increasingly being used in lawsuits. A row has broken out between the United States and Brazil, with both sides resorting to highly undiplomatic language. The spat follows Washington's announcement that it would impose a 25% tariff on Brazilian exports. The man who operates Donald Trump's teleprompter is being investigated for allegedly using inside information to place bets on the content of the president's speeches. Gabriel Perez is reported to have made more than $100,000 betting on the words and phrases Mr. Trump would use. A group denouncing political repression under the former Senegalese president Macky Sall has criticised his planned return to the country for a meeting with his successor, Bassirou Diomaye Faye. Mr. Sall, who currently lives in Morocco, has been nominated as a candidate for the UN Secretary-General. A study of a minimally invasive treatment for prostate cancer has found it as effective as surgery or radiotherapy, but with fewer side effects. Focal therapy uses heat or cold to destroy cancer cells. Astronomers have detected an atmosphere around a rocky Earth-like planet outside our solar system that could have liquid water on its surface. The researchers say the planet is the best place so far to look for life beyond our solar system.
9: This is shocking. It's hard to understand. It's hard to believe. I mean, maybe it's not hard to believe.
6: A prominent British Conservative politician was killed in her home last week, and the news has made it across the Atlantic. This is the podcaster Megyn Kelly.
9: Anne Widdecombe was a former member of parliament in Great Britain and had become somewhat of an elder stateswoman for the Reform UK party. She was 78 years old.
6: At first, investigating police said that there was, quote, no information that this is a politically motivated crime. But that initial assessment evolved.
9: That new evidence had prompted Britain's National Counterterrorism Unit to take the lead.
6: Police said they believed Widdecombe had been killed in a, quote, targeted attack. Investigators say there's a limit to the details they can provide, given it's a live murder investigation, but they're working to understand a possible motive.
9: What exactly that means, I don't know.
6: There are still big questions over whether Widdecombe was targeted because of her political beliefs and who targeted her. But the case has amplified a sense of insecurity on both sides of the Atlantic amongst members of the political right that they might be targeted by attackers from, as they see it, far-left groups. On Thursday in Washington, Marco Rubio, the Secretary of State, will host an international summit on the threat posed by, quote, the resurgence of transnational far-left terrorism. There'll be a particular focus on the loosely composed group the Trump administration calls Antifa. What is this group? Is it a significant threat? Or is there something else motivating the DC summit? From the BBC, I'm Tristan Redman in London. And today on The Global Story, is the Trump administration right to worry about far-left groups like Antifa? Mm-hmm. Mike Wendling, great to have you back.
10: Nice to be back.
6: Just, you know, talking with you about movies last week. And today we are back to talk about something that's, you know, roughly in the same ballpark.
10: Yeah, more extremist politics for you.
6: Yeah. Well, Mike, for those of our listeners who were not listening last week, could you introduce yourself, please? Tell us what it is you do.
10: Sure. My name's Mike Wendling, and I'm a journalist. I specialize in, amongst other things, movements on the far right and the far left, particularly in America, but around the world.
6: Great to have you back with us, Mike. So Marco Rubio is hosting a summit in Washington, D.C. on Thursday. By all accounts, he's invited senior ministers from more than 60 countries to talk about, quote, the resurgence of transnational far-left terrorism. When Marco Rubio thinks about far-left terrorism,

0: of the protesters were arrested. They were accused of being part of an Antifa group. And just recently, just in the last few weeks, have received lengthy prison sentences. The man who shot the police officer was sentenced to 100 years in prison. And other sentences included sentences of 40 to 50 years in prison. Now, they weren't convicted necessarily of being part of an Antifa group, because that is not in itself illegal. But the organization that went into the protests and the consequent violence led to their criminal convictions and those long sentences. This is one of the cases that the Trump administration has held up as a signal of the potential threat of left-wing violence and Antifa violence in the United States.
1: So the Trump administration would hold up this particular case as justification of something needing to be done about far-left extremist groups. Who's leading the charge on this for them?
0: Well, the White House's counterterror chief is a man named Sebastian Gorka, who will be fairly familiar to people who watch BBC content.
2: Left-wing terrorism in America is on the rise, and guess what? We're going to stop it.
0: He appears on the BBC.
3: I'm not going to be caught or pulled into some BBC, you know, fake news questioning.
0: And has done in the past quite a while.
3: That is classic BBC hackery.
0: He grew up here in Britain, originally Hungarian. He's very hawkish when it comes to these kinds of groups. And him and other White House officials like Stephen Miller, who's the White House chief of staff, have identified Antifa as a threat to American values. They really think that the rising tide of left-wing violence is something that could destabilize the country, and they're committed to sniffing it out.
1: Okay, well, over the last decade or so, Mike, there have been two competing narratives, haven't there, about what's happening in the United States. The first is led by people who believe that there's a rise of fascism in the United States and something needs to be done about that. The second is led by people who believe that there's a rise of violence in the US fomented by people on the far left, and something needs to be done about that. So today, we're hoping that you're going to help us establish how much truth there is in each of those two narratives. So let's start from the beginning. Antifa was in the public discourse a lot after Donald Trump was elected for the first time in 2016, but it's been around for a long time in the United States. Where did it start? Where does it come from?
0: Well, it's originally a European movement, right? If you go back to the history, there were anti-fascist groups in Germany in the 1930s prior to World War II. They don't really have any sort of direct lineage to the groups that sprung up in the 1970s and the 1980s. In the American context, it's a little bit different. In the 1980s, there was a group called Anti-Racist Action, which developed in Minneapolis and other Midwestern cities. And basically, this was around the punk scene. It was a subculture. At the time, as punk and underground music was taking off, those kinds of scenes were attracting not only sort of left-wing anarchists, but also neo-Nazi skinheads. And the anarchists didn't really want to hang out with the neo-Nazi skinheads, so they formed these sort of self-defense units to keep those people away from their movement. It remained part of that. It didn't sort of break containment until Donald Trump came along. And what happened around 2015 and 2016 is very interesting, because you had a series of right-wing groups who formed around that time, most notably groups like the Proud Boys. There was a group called Patriot Prayer in the Pacific Northwest. They start to become emboldened as Donald Trump starts to say the things that they want said in politics, and they start to hit the streets and they start to have rallies and street marches. That's when you really see Antifa as a sort of a reaction to that also step out into the streets. And in many cities, Portland, Oregon, Berkeley, California, in New York City, you had pretty violent street clashes between these far-right and far-left groups.
1: When did Antifa first become something that politicians in the mainstream would actually talk about? Like, do you remember when you first heard Donald Trump mentioning them?
0: They first came to light in a big way in Donald Trump's consciousness in 2017. In August 2017, there was that violent melee in Charlottesville. If

0: you remember, there were a large contingent of neo-Nazis, ethno-nationalists, other assorted far-right groups and people came to this university town under the banner Unite the Right. They wanted to show their force. And then that attracted counter-protesters. Not all of them Antifa, but a sizable number of them were anti-fascists.
1: Nazis go home! Nazis go home!
0: And they battled in some ways on the streets.
2: The crowd in Charlottesville showed up to protest a white supremacist rally. Despite the anger, no one expected this.
0: A member of one of the far right groups drove a car through a crowd, hitting people, killing a counter-protester from the left-wing side.
2: The verdict reached today in a Virginia courtroom. James Fields deliberately plowed into the protesters, killing 32-year-old Heather Heyer and injuring two dozen others.
0: He eventually was convicted of murder and put in prison. But this was the catalyst for a whole range of media attention that got the attention of Donald Trump and many other people.
3: I mean, this was the moment, and many people remember, when Donald Trump famously said that there were fine people on both sides.
0: That's right. And that comment has been sort of picked over ever since.
3: Yes. Okay. So you mentioned this as a kind of warning sign of what was to come. At what point do you start to realize, Mike, as someone who follows this very closely, that there is something happening on the ground as far as far left groups are concerned?
0: Well, later that year, I went to Berkeley, California, where there was a campus event at the University of Berkeley, famously a pretty left-wing, pro-free speech university. And I witnessed sort of running battles between groups like the Proud Boys and groups like Patriot Prayer and counter-demonstrators. Many of them were Antifa. Many of them were what they call the black bloc wing of Antifa, dressed head to toe in black and masked and basically therefore, what they would say is security or self-defense, but they are willing to use violence. There were fights. It was quite a chaotic situation. And then I also, you know, later witnessed the same kind of thing happen in Portland, Oregon. It became a regular feature in the Trump years, and it would be anything from sort of verbal confrontation to pepper spray to fighting with sticks and batons. And sometimes, you know, even greater violence than that.
3: For an organization to be a quote-unquote terrorist group, the common understanding would be that they would have to have leaders of some sort. Are there Antifa leaders?
0: You know, a lot of people who have sympathy with the Antifa movement are also anarchists, and they're kind of allergic to leaders. Mm-hmm. They often form loose associations, not organized groups. You don't sign up to a direct debit or have a membership card or anything like this. I have encountered in the course of my reporting people who are sort of de facto leaders. One of whom, Antifa spokesman of sorts in Portland, agreed to sit down with one of his opposite numbers, a card-carrying Proud Boy member. Guys, so look, first of all, I'm just gonna go over the rules.
4: Okay.
0: We don't want any violence. Number one, no violence.
4: No violence.
0: Can we stay seated?
4: Stay seated.
0: Stay seated. I know that it's gonna get heated. This was at the height of the protests in Portland, where these people would be shouting at each other in the street and sometimes worse. Luis, what do you think of Rob?
5: I think he's misguided. I think he's a bigot. I think he's a misogynist. I think he's violent towards women. And I think he's a racist.
0: What do you think of Luis?
4: I told him he's ignorant of who I am. I think he's violent on the street. I think he's trying to duck out of responsibility. My dad always told me, you go to a protest, you end up getting arrested, don't cry, own it.
0: They had a fairly frosty, but I wouldn't call it respectful. I would maybe call it civil conversation. And I want to ask you one more question, which is, has anything changed in your mind as a result of this meeting, Luis?
5: Honestly, more sorrow, more sadness. The fight's gonna be longer. Man,
0: Rob, has anything changed in your mind as a result?
4: I respect you less now, dog. I thought I was gonna respect you more after this, man. I respect you even less.
0: It was an interesting dynamic between the two. I'm not sure if it told us much more than they would continue to be ideological foes forevermore.
3: Well, so this is in 2019 that you're reporting in Portland. Not very long after that, the world enters the 2020 COVID pandemic. And within that moment, there is the murder of George Floyd in Minneapolis in May 2020 by a police officer. And in the wake of that, months and months of civil unrest. To what extent, if any, was that unrest caused by Antifa?
0: You know, that's a great question. And I think this really shows how Antifa operates on sort of two levels, one as an actual sort of street force and one as a bogeyman for Donald Trump and his allies. So Antifa activists were certainly present in protests, right? And Antifa activists, there are cases where some of them were arrested on charges of criminal damage and rioting and whatnot. They certainly weren't the majority because this was a mass movement, right, that sprung up after George Floyd was murdered. However, in certain segments of the right, it became a common wisdom that Antifa was driving the whole protest movement. Antifa activists were certainly there, but how much they had to do with the ensuing violence and mayhem that happened because of that takeover is really debatable.
3: So the public perception of their involvement is possibly greater than the actual evidence of them being involved.
0: And certainly from the Trump administration and the MAGA movement, which tends to use Antifa as a catch-all for, you know, not just the sort of people who are directly inspired or pledge their allegiance to Antifa, but left-wing violence as a whole. And then even other incidents that don't necessarily have anything to do with left-wing violence or come from different political perspectives. So yeah, it's become a much larger thing than the relatively small numbers would imply.
3: So much of this is party political. I mean, as we've discussed, there was an increase in activity of groups like the Proud Boys during Donald Trump's first term. Is the reverse true? When Joe Biden entered the White House, did that allow an increase or a flourishing of left-wing extremist groups as well?
0: Well, not in the same way, because, you know, Antifa at one level is a reactive movement. When Joe Biden was in office, there was a huge investigation into the events of January the 6th, 2021. As a result of that, a lot of those right-wing groups, the Proud Boys, the Oath Keepers, they were hobbled. Their members were in prison. They were broken up. They weren't holding marches and rallies. And so you didn't have the corresponding reaction by Antifa groups, which would be to come out and confront them.
3: You mentioned January the 6th, which seems like an important staging post in this story.
6: They were literally banging on the doors of Congress. And then some Trump supporters managed to get inside. They were armed and wandering the Capitol building.
3: We all remember what happened that day.
6: The chamber has emptied, democracy put on hold. Outside, they were scaling the ramparts, the mob for the moment in charge, believing they have the right to overthrow the will of the people.
3: I mean, there were rival narratives that grew up about the reasons behind the unrest around the Capitol in Washington, D.C. How did these different narratives develop, Mike?
0: Some of the right-wing groups that were there accused Antifa operatives of being in the crowd, of stirring up the crowd. I think that narrative developed because in the lead-up to January the 6th, there were those sort of street battles. But on that day itself, they were largely kept away and keeping away from the events at the Capitol. But because Antifa as a idea had become such a sort of big thing on the right, there was almost an immediate assumption that there were agent provocateurs in the crowd. There was almost no evidence that that was the case.
3: Well, if we jump forward a few years, Donald Trump comes back to the White House. Less than a year into his second term is the murder of Charlie Kirk, which you touched on earlier on. Back then, we did a whole episode on how the bullet casings were engraved with far left slogans. A trial is underway right now. Shortly after that murder, Donald Trump signs an executive order in which he designates Antifa a domestic terrorist organization. What was the reaction to that order? And what does it even mean? What does it change?
0: It doesn't change a whole lot. The president can't ban a group, for instance. You can't make it illegal to be a member of a group. But I think from a policy perspective, it showed that the president suddenly wanted to emphasize or reemphasize his opposition to the left-wing activists and Antifa specifically, and make a counterterrorism official like Sebastian Gorka concentrate on this Antifa idea.
3: You said the president can't ban a group, but why not? If he deems that group to be a security threat and quote-unquote terrorist in nature, why wouldn't he be able to do that?
0: It's just not a part of the United States law.
3: Is it a First Amendment thing?
0: It is definitely a First Amendment thing.
3: Freedom of speech.
0: Yeah, absolutely. You can declare yourself a neo-Nazi, and as long as you're not threatening anyone, you can walk down Broadway, goose-stepping all the way. Similarly, if you call yourself Antifa, it doesn't matter if Donald Trump has said that this is a domestic terror organization. You cannot be thrown in prison simply for saying, I support Antifa.
3: But to be clear, if I declared myself a member of Islamic State, that would be different because it's an international.
0: Absolutely, yes. The law is different for foreign terror groups. So the State Department does keep a list of foreign terror groups. And the Trump administration has actually banned a number of foreign Antifa groups. One notable example, Antifa Ust, a German group, translated Antifa East, that is on the State Department's banned list of foreign terror groups.
3: Well, Mike, this brings us neatly to what's happening in Washington on Thursday, because this summit under the aegis of Marco Rubio and Sebastian Gorka, who we mentioned, is aimed at discussing Antifa as an international terrorist group. But is there a real security threat from left-wing groups in the United States? Or is this summit in D.C. part of a kind of campaign of political name-calling that we see a lot in politics on all sides of the political spectrum at the moment? I mean, some people on the left call their political opponents fascists. Some on the right call their opponents communists. Bolting the word terrorist on, is that just a way of sort of turning the dial up even further?
0: I think so. I think that obviously there's not a zero threat from left-wing groups, the CSIS.
3: That's the Center for Strategic and International Studies, which is a think tank in the U.S.
0: That's right. They pointed out that in the early part of 2025, for the first time in years, the number of attacks carried out by left-wing inspired assailants was larger than the number carried out by right-wing assailants. However, the nature of the attacks has been very different. If you think about the nature of right-wing violence versus left-wing violence, right-wing violence tends to be much more deadly and much more sort of based on identity. So if you look at a recent attack on a mosque in San Diego, a grocery store in a black neighborhood in Buffalo, New York, an attack on a Hispanic area in El Paso, Texas, a synagogue in Pittsburgh. All these are very, very deadly events that have happened in recent times in the United States. Left-wing violence certainly has, in some cases, claimed lives. Generally, it is to do with property crime, vandalism, targeting corporations or the state. And the nature of it is very much different, and it's not necessarily targeted at random individuals or civilians. So there is a disparity in between the amount of storm and fury that the Trump administration has devoted to Antifa and other left-wing groups versus the actual impact on the ground.
3: Well, Mike, you and I are sitting here in London, and there are a couple of relevant and important things happening here this week. The first is at the end of the week, there's a CPAC conference, the first one that's ever going to take place in the UK. Now, CPAC is the Conservative Political Action Committee. And also, we can't have this conversation without mentioning that a prominent Conservative politician called Anne Widdecombe, now retired from Parliament, was killed in her own home. There's an investigation underway, and the facts are uncertain at this point. But we do know that the police who are investigating her death a counterterrorism police. How does all of this play into the summit that we're seeing in Washington?
0: I think it probably depends on what we learn about that case. And obviously, you know, the investigation is ongoing. Certainly, it will get the attention of Americans and the people who might be at that conference. I think more generally, though, the idea of political terrorism has been, in some ways, democratized. The internet has sort of made it easier for people to be radicalized no matter where they are. They don't necessarily need to rely on a group.
3: How concerned should we be about an increase in political violence of any kind across the spectrum? When you attach extreme names to your political opponents, calling people fascists or calling people communists, does that increase the possibility of political violence?
0: Well, the people who study this kind of thing say, yeah, absolutely. And this is all feeding into what we're seeing. There are other cases in Europe and the United States, politicians being targeted, politicians being murdered. I myself, a little over a year ago, was in Minnesota where I was covering the murder of the Democratic leader in that state. So, you know, the temperature on all sides just keeps going higher and higher. It takes people who have the guts to reach out to the other side and really try and turn the temperature down to stop a cycle of violence like is what's happening. There's really no indication that there's a critical mass, really, somewhere in American politics that will actually do that. So for now, I'm afraid we're stuck in a pattern of the temperature keeps going up.
3: Thanks so much, Mike. It's been, I won't say it's been great to talk this through with you, but it's been super interesting. Thank you.
0: Thanks a lot.
3: That was Mike Wendling, BBC journalist who specializes in the far right and the far left, and has spent time reporting those movements up close. Now, we love to hear from you, so please do send us your thoughts and ideas on the global story at bbc.com. 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And that's it from us for today. We'll be back again tomorrow. Cheerio.
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11: Humanoid robots successfully perform a surgical procedure. The inventor of the infinite scroll tells us his thoughts on social media. 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
12: Hello, welcome to the newsroom. I'm Ankur Desai. The US military says it has launched further strikes against Iran as a ceasefire between the two countries appears to be under increasing pressure. Elsewhere, air quality alerts are issued to tens of millions of Canadians and Americans as smoke pollution spreads from hundreds of wildfires.
13: It's wild because when you look outside, you think it's fog and it's completely covered the city and it's smoke.
14: It's almost like smoking cigarettes all day without even having to go get Newports, man. This is insane, bro.
12: Also,
15: imagine if we could bring down the cost of energy for people and businesses. Imagine good growth in every postcode and hope in every heart.
12: Britain's about to get its seventh prime minister in 10 years, but who is Andy Burnham? And we tell you how China is bringing in strict controls to stop people from falling in love and forming deep bonds with AI chatbots. And some new old music from Ziggy Stardust. 10 previously unheard songs by David Bowie are said to be released after this update.
16: BBC News with David Harper. The US has been carrying out a sixth consecutive night of strikes on Iranian targets, while Iran has been responding with attacks on US interests in the region. Iranian state media say there were explosions in Bushehr, where the country's only nuclear plant is based. They're also reporting that three people were killed in attacks on bridges in a town near the Strait of Hormuz. Kuwait's military says its air defences have been deployed in the face of Iranian missile and drone attacks. The White House Press Secretary Caroline Levitt blamed Iran for the resumption of hostilities.
17: The reason for the recent strikes over the course of the last several days is because Iran violated the memorandum of understanding that we struck with them. Specifically, in the memorandum of understanding that they signed, they were not to fire on commercial vessels moving through the Strait of Hormuz. And unfortunately, they have made the tragic decision for them to do that.
16: More than 850 wildfires are burning across Canada. Officials say the vast majority are out of control. Most of them are raging in the provinces of Manitoba, Saskatchewan and Ontario, which has requested federal assistance to evacuate people from its remote northern communities. Thick plumes of smoke are causing haze and harming air quality not only in Toronto but in US cities like New York, where the Manhattan skyline is obscured. In Chicago, the beaches have been closed. Matt Nair is a Toronto resident.
18: I think we've actually just seen it really increase overnight. Like, you can't see any of the city anymore. You can almost taste the smoke today. I think yesterday it was much milder. So we're definitely seeing it get worse. I do hope that it passes, though, quickly.
16: Astronomers have detected an atmosphere around a rocky Earth-like planet outside our solar system that could have liquid water on its surface and therefore could possibly support life, Patty Maguire reports.
19: The researchers at Harvard University say the exoplanet, that's a planet that orbits a star outside our solar system, is the best place so far discovered to look for alien life. 49 light-years away, LHS 1140b firstly falls within its dim star's habitable or Goldilocks zone, as our Earth does in relation to the Sun. Then, a new technique has observed traces of helium, indicating it has an atmosphere. Having an atmosphere suggests a more stable climate, which would regulate temperature and potentially trap liquid water, which in turn could viably support life.
16: The United States has designated two more Mexican drug cartels as foreign terrorist organizations. The State Department said the Juarez cartel and the Los Viagras group had committed numerous attacks against Americans, the Mexican security forces, and civilians. The designation means they are denied access to the U.S. financial system and American citizens are prohibited from engaging in transactions with them. Six other Mexican criminal organizations were also proscribed by the State Department last year. World News from the BBC. The man who operates Donald Trump's teleprompter is being investigated for allegedly using inside information to place bets on the content of the president's speeches. Gabriel Perez, who's worked at the White House since 2016, is reported to have made more than $100,000 betting on the words and phrases Mr. Trump would use during major public addresses, including the State of the Union speech. A group denouncing political repression under the former Senegalese president, Macky Sall, has criticised his planned return to the country for a meeting with his successor, Bassirou Diomaye Faye. Mr. Sall, who currently lives in self-imposed exile in Morocco, has been nominated as a candidate for the UN Secretary-General's post. His nomination was put forward by Burundi, but President Faye has not said whether Senegal supports it. A study of a minimally invasive treatment for prostate cancer has found it as effective as surgery or radiotherapy, but with far fewer side effects. Focal therapy uses heat or cold to destroy cancer cells. Researchers from Imperial College London followed the outcomes for nearly 3,500 male patients who had their prostate cancer treated with such therapy. Professor Hashim Ahmed explains the focal treatment's benefits.
20: Traditional surgery and radiotherapy, because they treat the entire prostate, can damage other tissues. And that leads to urine leakage and loss of sexual function. With this treatment, because we're targeting just the area of cancer within the prostate, the collateral tissue damage is much less. And therefore, the side effects are much less compared to those traditional options like surgery and radiotherapy.
16: Australia has expressed bitter disappointment that the authorities in Laos are not pursuing stronger charges in relation to the deaths of two Australian tourists in a mass methanol poisoning incident in 2024. It's understood the accused could face charges that carry maximum penalties of up to a year in jail and a fine of $1,600. BBC News.
12: Hello, you're listening to the newsroom from the BBC World Service with me, Ankur Desai. Welcome to the programme. We're going to start with the US President Donald Trump, who's giving an address to the nation. So far, he's been highlighting his achievements in office. And ahead of the speech, the White House said that Mr. Trump would announce really big news on what he describes as free and fair elections. The Democrats say the US president is laying the ground to meddle in the midterms, where the Republicans risk losing control of Congress. Let's go live now and dip into the address.
1: No greatness, and that's very simple. No trust, no greatness. For many years, I've called for bold, swift, and decisive action to protect the integrity of America's elections. Every American deserves to know that when they cast their vote, that vote will be counted accurately in a system, and that is to make that system secure, one where cheating and interference are not just difficult, but virtually impossible. Unfortunately, the system we have today falls catastrophically short of that standard. Tonight, I'm announcing the immediate declassification and release of critical intelligence, revealing shocking vulnerabilities in our election infrastructure. This evidence shows that the election system we have dangerously exposes and really exposes like levels never thought possible to hacking, exploitation, and foreign interference. Just as disturbingly, this vital information has for many years been covered up and hidden from you, the American people, our beautiful, our great American people. But that all changes right now. The documents we will release starting tonight have been gathered by the White House Government Transparency Task Force, a great group of people, along with the staff of the President's Intelligence Advisory Board, supported by our top intelligence agency chiefs, who have all personally reviewed the findings we are presenting this evening and fully confirmed their authenticity. You can see these documents for yourself at whitehouse.gov. That's whitehouse.gov. Go check it out. Our purpose in disclosing this information is not to weaken confidence in election, but to earn that confidence by confronting vulnerabilities and correcting them very, very quickly. And that's what we're doing. The documents cover five major areas of concern. First, they show that over a period of years, starting during the 2020 election cycle, the People's Republic of China carried out what is believed to be the largest compromise of election data in history, resulting in China's illicit acquisition of 220 million U.S. voter files. That information includes names, addresses, phone numbers, political party preferences, and other sensitive data that would be needed to register to vote and engage in other nefarious activities, which is exactly what was happening. This data loss presents an unprecedented election security nightmare. The intelligence even shows that China has signed a data exploitation unit specifically.
12: So that's President Donald Trump addressing the nation. He started off by highlighting his achievements in office, and then he went on to discuss what he says the White House will do in terms of releasing classified U.S. assessments, which they say prove that ballot counting systems are vulnerable to be compromised by foreign nations like China and Russia. He also goes on to say that they, over a period of years, starting during the 2020 election cycle, he says that makes the allegation that the People's Republic of China carried out what is believed to be the largest compromise in election data history. So these are claims being made by Donald Trump. These haven't been verified, of course, by the BBC. We'll try and bring you some more on what he says before the end of the programme. But for now, let's move this along to what the United States and Iran are currently undergoing, that conflict in the Middle East. And the US military say that it has launched further strikes against Iran Iran for the sixth night in a row. U.S. Central Command said the aim was to further degrade Tehran's military capabilities. Now, for their part, the Iranians say they have attacked targets in Jordan and Kuwait. Now, this is the latest escalation, potentially, which puts a ceasefire between the two countries under increasing pressure. We've got more details from our correspondent in Washington, Nick Johnson.
2: The strikes over the past few days have become more intense, and they've gone further into Iran in terms of geography, but also in terms of what the Americans are striking. So we've heard from Iranian state media in the last couple of hours that say not only have the United States targeted its ports, which it's been doing so over the past week, but also Iranian state media says that some of those strikes hit an airport, a railway station in the city of Bandar Abbas, as well as two bridges in southern Iran near the Strait of Hormuz. Now, Donald Trump himself has threatened to carry out more intense and strikes that go deeper into Iran. But as you say, US Central Command say that this is all about degrading the Iranian military operation. And this is because Iran has been targeting commercial vessels in the Strait of Hormuz, which goes against the memorandum of understanding that was signed between the two countries last month.
12: But with this escalating conflict, both sides are still saying that they remain open to negotiations. Here's the White House spokesperson, Caroline Levitt, earlier.
17: Iran very much continues to talk to the United States of America and express that they want to make a deal with us because they are suffering devastating blows on behalf of our United States military. The reason, and this is important for the American people to understand, the reason for the recent strikes over the course of the last several days is because Iran violated the memorandum of understanding that we struck with them.
12: So, Nick, it looks like that negotiations are still possibly on. But how does the Strait of Hormuz play into that, really? Because Iran is saying that it's an unbreakable red line, in their words.
2: Yeah, it's the Strait of Hormuz is definitely the crux of the issue. Both Washington and Tehran say they are the ones that hold the cards. So America reinstated its naval blockade of Iranian ports earlier in the week, and actually US Central Command has released a video of US forces boarding a ship in the Gulf of Oman as part of that blockade. But both countries keen to assert their authority over the strait. Those negotiations, you know, this isn't epic fury. This isn't what we saw earlier in the year. This isn't yet, anyway, the US striking deep into the heart of Tehran. Both countries are very clear that they're leaving the door open, albeit slightly ajar, for continued negotiations. Both of the countries know how important the Strait of Hormuz is in terms of the power they can wield over each other, but also over the global economy.
12: Nick Johnson reporting from Washington. Canada is used to wildfires, but in recent years they've become more frequent and they're lasting longer. Right now, more than 850 are burning across the country, and it's led to Canada's biggest city, Toronto, and some cities over the border like Detroit, to register some of the world's worst air quality readings.
21: We begin tonight here with the breaking news. Growing concern at this hour over air quality, dangerous smoke from Canadian wildfires filling the skies across the U.S., the Midwest, and now right into the North.
12: The people in many areas have been advised to stay indoors. Here are some residents of Chicago, which is a full 450 kilometers south of the Canadian border.
13: It's wild because when you look outside, you think it's fog and it's completely covered the city, and it's smoke because when you walk outside, it burns, it stings a little bit.
14: It's almost like smoking cigarettes all day without even having to go get Newports, man. It's insane, bro.
22: Why does this continue to happen? It's like, I don't remember this growing up that we had smoke and fires so often.
12: Our senior Canada reporter Nadine Youssef is in Toronto and described what the smoke is like there.
23: It's thick and it's hard to escape. We've been blanketed by smoke over the last 2 days, and it distinctly smells of campfire outside. I mean, you can smell it immediately when you go outside. Today, it's even seeped through the buildings. I live in an apartment complex in downtown Toronto, and even the hallways here smell like smoke, so really hard to escape. Most people are staying home if they can. It has forced things like the FIFA Fan Festival here to cancel its public outdoor broadcast of the England-Argentina match yesterday. And we know that the smoke is traveling south in the US, where, you know, the final of the FIFA World Cup game on Sunday is set to be held. And so there are concerns that it might affect the World Cup final. Right now, we're not, you know, hearing of any impacts to scheduling, but, you know, certainly there are concerns that the smoke will continue to linger throughout the weekend. In general, there are about 800 wildfires or so building across Canada right now, and many of them are burning out of control in Northern Ontario. So that's where the bulk of the smoke that we're seeing here is coming from. Wildfires in Canada are not unusual, but they have become more frequent since 2015. And before, they used to burn out west more often. So, you know, in British Columbia, in Alberta, what we're seeing over the past number of years is the frequency of wildfires is moving out east. So now you're seeing more wildfires in Ontario, in Quebec, and in the Maritimes even. And of course, firefighting efforts are ongoing, you know, across the country. But I think it's important to note that fighting fires in Canada's vast boreal forest is very difficult. The wildfires are part of the natural life cycle of these forests. And of course, because of, you know, they've become more frequent, you know, the wildfire fighting efforts have mostly focused on trying to get the flames away from places where, you know, people's homes or livelihoods could be affected, rather than putting them out altogether. So you're just kind of seeing those efforts, you know, unfold across the country, and particularly in Northern Ontario.
12: Nadine Youssef reporting from Canada. You're listening to the newsroom from the BBC World Service. Now, here in the UK, Andy Burnham has been elected unopposed as the new leader of the Labour Party. The announcement is due to be made later today, when he is to promise a new path for the country when he takes over from Sir Keir Starmer next week. So what's the former mayor of Greater Manchester and now Britain's new Labour leader and Prime Minister in waiting like? And what are his politics? Well, here's our political correspondent, Rob Watson.
0: The charming to his fans, at any rate, Andy Burnham, is a bit trendier than recent British prime ministers. The Liverpool-born 56-year-old dresses fashionably, loves Britpop, has a season ticket to Everton Football Club, and plays the guitar. As to his politics, he recently posted on TikTok, where else, that they come from his teenage dislike of the Conservative Prime Minister Margaret Thatcher and her privatising government and its effect on the industrial north of his youth.
4: It was growing up in and around these streets that I saw what Thatcher's government did to places like this, the deindustrialisation, the draining away of economic, social and political power.
0: Andy Burnham is both an outsider and insider. An outsider thanks to his working class upbringing in the North, an insider because after attending the prestigious Cambridge University, he quickly got into politics as one of the bright young talents in the new Labour governments of Tony Blair and Gordon Brown. Despite not being that well known, he even tried for the Labour leadership in 2010, campaigning on themes we recognise today, including a claim to be more normal than most politicians.
5: I can give Labour something that the Tories haven't got, and that's a leader that people can relate to, whose background looks like their own, but also who has the ability to inspire.
0: He failed to win the leadership in 2010 and again in 2015, so he gave up being an MP and headed back up north to run for mayor of Greater Manchester, again sounding now familiar themes.
5: I am standing in this election as Labour's candidate to bring you that change, to make our politics more accountable than it is today, to bring it closer to home, to break the London-centric nature of politics in this country. I will be a grassroots mayor for all of Greater Manchester, for each and every one of its proud towns, as well as the city centre.
0: He quickly found himself, once elected, having to rally the city after the bombing of a rock concert in 2017 by an Islamic extremist.
5: This was an act of extremism. It certainly doesn't represent Greater Manchester. The spirit of Greater Manchester was those people throwing their doors open last night at that moment of maximum panic, welcoming people in, driving people away from danger. That is the spirit of this place.
0: Despite that, and despite confronting central government over lockdowns during COVID, something earning him the title King of the North, he's not massively well known in Britain. And having been crowned as Labour leader rather than challenged in debate, little is known about his politics, beyond his general left of centre approval of state intervention and emphasis on the less well off in society. His only big idea so far, and it's a vague one, is for the transfer of power and money out of London to the regions. And of course, a plea for a bit more optimism. terrorism.
15: Imagine what things could be like if we succeed. Imagine if we could bring down the cost of energy for people and businesses and the good things that would come from that. Imagine good growth in every postcode and hope in every heart.
0: Rarely, though, has someone come to high office with so little really known about them, leaving many unsure as to whether he's a likeable lightweight or Labour's great northern hope.
12: Our political correspondent, Rob Watson. Now, here in England, in schools and offices up and down the country, people have spent the day picking over what went wrong on the pitch during last night's World Cup semi-final exit to Argentina. But there's also been a lot of talk about what happened after the final whistle, when the Argentinian players displayed a banner about the Falkland Islands. It said, Las Malvinas son Argentinas, which translates as the Falklands are Argentine. The islands remain the subject of a sovereignty dispute between the UK and Argentina. Here's the UK's business secretary, Peter Kyle.
3: It is essential that when it comes to the World Cup, the politics is kept separate from it. I'm really proud of our team, what they achieved, the professionalism they showed, but also the dignity that they showed. And that was in real contrast to what we saw with the Argentine team last night. When it comes to the consequences for their actions, well, that's for FIFA to do now. And I really do hope that FIFA do a proper investigation into it.
12: FIFA are world football's governing body, and they say that they're assessing what happened. With more details, here's our sports editor Dan Rowan in Atlanta, where the match was played.
6: FIFA have released a statement in which a spokesperson said, as is standard procedure, its independent disciplinary committee is currently assessing the match reports and considering the relevant circumstances before deciding on potential further steps based on the FIFA disciplinary code. That is effectively FIFA speak for saying that they are looking into this and will consider whether or not to charge and potentially punish Argentina's Football Association and all those players concerned. I think any decision will come after the conclusion of the World Cup, which of course reaches its finale on Sunday in New Jersey when Argentina take on the European champion Spain. If you look at the precedent for situations like this, in 2014 Argentina were punished with a small fine when players held up a similar sign following a game against Slovenia. Political messaging is prohibited by FIFA, not just by players but also by fans as well, and it was made very clear by officials before this game that fans would be prevented from bringing in any flags or banners with political messaging into the stadium here. But in the event, it was actually the players themselves, as we've been saying. And so it'll be interesting to see what FIFA do. As you've said, the UK government have made clear that they expect to see some action. The Argentine president has been reported as defending his players' actions, but saying that diplomacy has to happen off the pitch and not on it. But it is an example of how this World Cup once again has been dragged into the political landscape.
12: Our sports editor Dan Rowan reporting from Atlanta. Now, in just a few years, the idea of a human falling in love with a robot has gone from sci-fi film plots to reality. And now China has become the latest country to try and do something about it. As part of a string of new laws, Beijing has put in tight controls designed to stop people forming deep bonds with AI chatbots. Our reporter Will Chalk has been looking into this.
8: The idea of falling in love with an AI chatbot may seem outlandish to some people, but it is a thing that happens. And what data we do have suggests that it's much more common among younger people and vulnerable people as well. And if you think about it, it's not too hard to see why, because these AI chatbots, you know, they tell you that any idea you have is a great idea. They're constantly validating your feelings. I think those are qualities that many people would actually love in their real life partner. Like I say, data on how widespread it is severely limited. A few isolated surveys, but it is hard to know how much you can trust them. James Muldoon, though, has written a book on AI relationships.
9: Well, you download the app, you often customize your own character so you can choose what they look like, what their personality is. Often you can write a backstory so that you can have this quite developed role play with your AI character. Sometimes you can choose if you want friendship, something platonic, something romantic. And then most of these services are text-based. So it's just like texting any of your friends on WhatsApp.
8: So that covers the kind of inner relationship angle, but that's not the only problem here. There's also the idea that if young people especially get used to having conversations with these bots that never disagree with them, then actually real life human interactions, where the human being can disagree with you, they then become uncomfortable for you. Which brings us on to these rules in China. So they explicitly ban virtual intimate relationship services for minors. For adults, these regulations require that AI services avoid fostering emotional dependency. Companies will also have to let a person's emergency contact know if they detect an emotional crisis, and they'll have to run any new models through government-mandated tests. As for why China is so concerned, I asked Matt Sheehan, a specialist in Chinese AI at the Carnegie Endowment for International Peace.
7: The government is really concerned about the impact of AI companions on the population. That's out of a concern for the actual people involved. And there's also sort of a macro level element of being concerned that these chatbots are going to feed into China's declining birth rates. China already faces a major demographic crisis over the long term, and they don't like the idea of a large portion of their population kind of being sucked into these digital relationships rather than the real world.
12: And well, how does this compare to other countries?
8: Well, New York and California are two US states who've passed similar laws. The EU has some regulations too. But the general consensus among the experts I've spoken to is that these laws in China are the strictest yet. One of those experts, Caitlin Fennessy, is from the nonprofit AI research group, the IAPP.
10: So many of the light touch laws that we saw early on, including in the United States, focus primarily on transparency. So informing users that they were in fact engaging with a chatbot. The laws in China go a whole lot further, and they put requirements on the providers not only to avoid addictive and manipulative behaviors, but also to put in place protections when they detect, and they are required to detect, signs of emotional distress or crisis.
8: Now, as for how concerned, you know, society, the world, different countries should be, that's a trickier question. But I think the fact that the Chinese government is so concerned about this does tell you a bit of a story about how widespread this problem might be.
12: That was the newsroom's Will Chalk reporting. OK, let's get back to our story, which we started the programme with. President Trump has been addressing the nation while we've been on air for the last 27 minutes or so. Now, what he talked about was about election fraud in his eyes. He has accused China of compromising US election data. Now, he is saying that he would declassify intelligence on shocking vulnerabilities in the system and escalating years of baseless claims that his 2020 defeat was due to widespread fraud. He goes on to say that the documents showed that Beijing had stolen or hacked tens of millions of voter files with a view to compromising US elections. And he said what he called the deep state in the United States had suppressed the Chinese meddling from him, the president, Congress, and the people of America. Before the speech, the Democrats said the US president was laying the groundwork to meddle in the midterms where the Republicans risk losing control of Congress. In the next edition of the newsroom, we'll bring you more details on this as well as our bulletins every hour. But for now, thanks for listening to the newsroom with me, Ankur Desai, and from the team. And we'll be speaking to you again very soon.
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18: 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More recently, silicon has become the foundation of modern electronics. 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
1: You're listening to Tech Life from the BBC World Service with me, Shona McCallum. This week, humanoid robots successfully perform a surgical procedure.
16: Humanoid robots will be integrated into the operating room in the near future in tasks that are assistive.
1: The inventor of the infinite scroll tells us his thoughts on social media. And how do you stop cargo ships pumping greenhouse gases into the air as they move our goods around the world? That's all to come after the latest world news.
12: BBC News with Ankur Desai. Some news coming in. President Trump has accused China of extensive interference in the 2020 US elections. In an address to the nation, Mr. Trump said that what he called the deep state in the US had suppressed the Chinese meddling from him, the president, and the US Congress. The US has expanded its military strikes on Iran, targeting the port city of Bandar Abbas, the island of Kashim in the Strait of Hormuz, and areas along the Gulf. Iran has reported attacks on Bushehr, home to its only civilian nuclear plant, and Avez. More than 850 wildfires are burning across Canada. Officials say the vast majority are out of control. Most of them are raging in the provinces of Manitoba, Saskatchewan and Ontario. A row has broken out between the US and Brazil, with both sides resorting to highly undiplomatic language. The spat follows Washington's announcement that it would impose a 25% tariff on Brazilian import exports. The man who operates Donald Trump's teleprompter is being investigated for allegedly using inside information to place bets on the content of the president's speeches. Gabriel Perez is reported to have made more than $100,000 betting on the words and phrases Mr. Trump would use. The Australian government has expressed bitter disappointment that the authorities in Laos are not pursuing stronger charges in relation to the deaths of two Australian tourists in 2024. Bianca Jones, Holly Morton-Bowles died after drinking bootleg liquor contaminated with methanol. And a study of minimally invasive treatment for prostate cancer has found it's as effective as surgery or radiotherapy, but with fewer side effects. Focal therapy uses heat or cold to destroy cancer cells. And that's the latest from BBC World News.
1: Hello and welcome to Tech Life, the programme interested in technology making a difference to all our lives. I'm Shona McCallum. Today, we're stepping inside an operating theatre where the latest member of the surgical team isn't human. It raises a question that could one day face all of us. Would you let a humanoid robot perform your operation? I'll explain in a moment. And later, as I continue my look at the debate over smartphones, social media, and the growing number of restrictions aimed at children, I speak to the man who invented the infinite scroll.
17: Now it's something like 100,000 human lifetimes are wasted by infinite scroll every week.
1: And there might be a solution to a dirty problem at sea, retrofitting carbon capture technology to fossil fuel burning cargo ships.

0: Imagine lying on an operating table and looking up to see a humanoid robot preparing for surgery. Science fiction? Well, it might be closer than you think. We start today in the United States, where researchers say they've achieved a world first. They claim humanoid robots, the kind that look a bit like you and me, have successfully carried out two operations in a preclinical trial. Until now, surgical robots have tended to be big, expensive machines designed for one specific job. But humanoid robots with two arms, two legs and hands could make that technology much more flexible. In this case, the robots were remotely controlled by surgeons as they operated on a pig. The work is the result of a collaboration between medical and engineering teams at the University of California, San Diego. Professor Michael Yip from the university's Department of Electrical and Computer Engineering is one of the senior authors of a research paper which has just been published in Nature. I spoke to him from California and started by asking him exactly what they had achieved.
1: The humanoid robot, in this case, was brought in to basically act as a surrogate for a remote surgeon to do an operation that was a gallbladder resection, a very common general surgery application that happens millions of procedures all over the world every year.
0: And how did that happen?
1: So when we brought the humanoid robot into the operating room, we knew immediately that we had to solve a couple of challenges. First of all, unlike traditional surgical robots that are used today, that are designed with specialized instruments specific to that robot, we wanted to understand whether the humanoid robot could interact with existing surgical tools. That's really going to be the future, in my opinion, where we don't have to change the entire workflow of a hospital or an operating room, but we should have these robots be able to pick up tools and use ones that are the same ones that doctors would use in their own hands. So that was the first challenge, and that took several months to solve. And then the second challenge is, how do you make it all teleoperated, right? So how does a surgeon remotely kind of jump into the body of a humanoid robot, control its tools, and then perform a surgery live? So solving that pipeline also required some engineering effort.
0: And what does it take to get to the level of confidence in robotics then that you're clearly at and able to do operation? Okay, a gallbladder operation might be seen as something that's done quite routinely, but by the same token, it's quite a leap of faith

0: by. But the other challenge is that these robots are not designed initially to do surgery, right? And so we can look a little bit deeper at their design and kind of figure out, well, can we improve the precision that they're being used to do these surgical tasks with? And can we improve the latency and reduce the latency of remote operations? And furthermore, I think what's really exciting is could we actually improve the AI on these systems that one day they could not only be used in teleoperation mode, but they could be, part of a surgical team. So robots and humans working side by side, the robot as an assistant, handing back and forth tools, providing help, retracting tissues, suctioning blood, these kind of really small tasks, but really meaningful tasks that right now are a burden on a large surgical team.
1: And do you see that as the future of surgery?
0: I honestly do feel that this is a very big future for surgery. And the reason why is because today's healthcare foundation of medical devices and robotics is built on one robot for one type of procedure. And this is just ultimately not scalable because there are so many new procedures coming out and there's so many existing procedures, and you just cannot support million-dollar robots to do one type of procedure. But if you have a humanoid robot that gets good enough at performing different procedures, then it will effectively be able to cross the different types of operations and be used throughout the hospital.
1: So one of the things that is particularly interesting about this is the remote aspect of it. So you could have a humanoid robot performing an operation in a place like a country in Africa that doesn't have the expertise from thousands of miles away in another continent. Do you see that as something that will help healthcare across the world?
0: Right now, there are a lot of communities that are remote or have less resources that do not have adequate surgical care, right? And one of the challenges is really from a staffing issue. These communities cannot support the staff to stay there and perform, operations because either there's not enough operations to be performed on, but also that there's not just enough, financial resources to support staff like that. So having a robot that is there on standby that somebody can jump into and provide immediate surgical care when it's needed is a really big motivation for what we're doing. And in fact, we've already been working for several years on remote surgery, and looking at the use of AI to alleviate the challenges of long distance surgery, the latency that can arise from that, and making sure that we can perform procedures safely.
1: And how do you see the medical community being receptive to this type of thing? Obviously, you're from the computer engineering background and your enthusiasm is palpable, but has that dialogue been a challenge at all?
0: Yeah, so having worked in this field for almost 20 years now, it's been very interesting to see the shift of how the healthcare professional community has responded from skepticism to excitement and just like asking for like, what's next? Can we kind of leverage this in these scenarios? But the second thing is that as a lot of developed nations and a lot of nations in general have a massive shortage of doctors, nurses, surgeons, and so on and so forth. This is a labor shortage issue, right? And humanoid robots as a technology not only can bridge this through remote operations, but then eventually could bridge this through autonomous behaviors.
1: Yeah, because at the moment, obviously, there's still a human in the loop. How far are we really from having autonomous AI-controlled humanoid robots performing operations?
0: Yeah, I think that there's going to be a stage progression. I'm actually pretty bullish on the idea that humanoid robots or human-like android robots will be integrated into the operating room in the near future in tasks that are assistive. So what I mean by that is that they may not be the ones doing the cuts and the suturing and so on and so forth, but they might be working side by side with a human surgeon to pass back and forth tools to hold, endoscope camera so that the surgeon has better visualization of the body. These assisted tasks are low in terms of the challenges from automation and low in terms of risk, but they are a huge benefit.

0: benefit in terms of alleviating the necessity for large surgical teams and alleviating the pressures of scheduling and providing timely access to surgery.
1: That's Professor Michael Yip from the University of California, San Diego, talking to me about humanoid robots in the operating theatre. There are obviously benefits that the professor highlighted, but how would you feel about being operated on by a humanoid robot, even if it was controlled remotely by a human surgeon? I'd love to know your thoughts. Our contact details are coming up in a moment. This is Tech Life on the BBC World Service with me, Shona McCallum. On last week's show, we featured a voluntary agreement among parents in Greystones in Ireland not to give smartphones to children until they'd reached secondary school, usually at 12 or 13 years of age. Well, Zakaria Farah sent us this WhatsApp message from Mogadishu in Somalia. I found your episode about the community-led initiative in Ireland very interesting. I learned a lot and found it inspiring to see a community working together to support children's well-being. Thank you, Zakaria. It's great to know that you're listening to us in Somalia. Alan Wilson emailed us from Stirlingshire in Scotland, which is only about 30 miles or so from our studio here in Glasgow. Alan writes, rather than give your kids a smartphone, why not provide them with a SIM-enabled smartwatch? And among a list of advantages, Alan thinks a child would not be staring at their smartwatch compared with a phone, and he says it would be easy for parents to block out social media platforms. Well, stay tuned, Alan, because we're going to be talking about more on that theme shortly. If you want to get in touch with us, maybe about humanoid robots performing operations, our email address is techlife@bbc.co.uk. Or you can WhatsApp us, a text or a voice memo. Our number is +44 330 1230 320. Please include your name and where in the world you live. Coming up later, how do you remove greenhouse gases from big ships at sea burning fossil fuels? I speak to a woman who says she has the answer. Right, so you might identify with this next scenario. You've sat down to check your phone for 5 minutes and looked up and it's at least half an hour later. If that sounds familiar, you've experienced what's known as the infinite scroll, that endless stream of posts that just keep you swiping. The person who invented it around 20 years ago is Asa Raskin, but these days he's become one of social media's biggest critics. He's the co-founder of the US-based Centre for Humane Technology, a non-profit which wants society to benefit from technology while reducing its harms. I spoke to Asa shortly after the UK government announced plans to ban under-16s from accessing social media, joining a growing number of countries considering similar measures. I started by asking him what he made of the government's decision.
2: Well, first, this is a huge win. Like, the UK is joining, you know, Australia, Denmark, Spain, India, Indonesia. There is a growing human movement which is really pushing back on technology's overreach into our humanity. And that's what this represents, is now 25% of the world's population, which now includes the UK, lives in a country that says they either has or will ban social media for kids, which means protecting kids from malincentivized technology. This is a big deal, but of course it doesn't go far enough, because just because this is a ban for kids doesn't mean it becomes magically safe at 18. It doesn't magically become safe for adults, but it's a very, very good first step.
3: And how do you see this shaking out then as we progress with implementation, which is clearly the question that everyone's asking? How on earth does something like this work? We've seen in Australia anecdotally that perhaps it's not working as well as it should have, and that children are still able to access these platforms.
2: Yeah, well, obviously, so you go from like the good idea, and I think that claiming the moral high ground is very important, because if you go back even 2 years, and you'd have asked, do you think it's like possible for countries to start to protect kids? You just said, no, the technology is just too strong. These companies like control the means of social participation. And so implementation is always messy. But I think this gives the opportunity to start trying. I think a better solution moving forward would actually be to start hitting the companies in their engagement, which is what which really hurts for them because they make all their money from the amount of time you spend on their side, on their site, how much you engage with them, how much you engage. And of course, when you make and optimize a population for their reactions, you make them more reactive. A better solution would be something a little bit more gradual, where depending on how much time people spend on the site, sites begin to slow down a little bit. So what you really need to do as a society is just start adding a little bit of friction, just in the same way that you go to buy cigarettes. There's friction at the point of buying cigarettes, which is to say there's a higher tax, or when you're going down the street and there are speed bumps, which slows you down. We need to societally start adding these little bits of friction to start realigning the way the companies actually design their products, not just hard bans.
3: Now, of course, you know more than a lot of people about designing the products, and I guess claim to fame or otherwise would be the invention of the infinite scroll. I know you've previously said that you kind of regret some of that, but I just wonder when you first realized it was causing harm.
2: Yeah, well, I hope. I mean, I've now spent my life like making things like The Social Dilemma, fighting back against all this work on translating animal language and understanding the language of like crows and whales. And I hope at the end of my life, I don't just end up with a tombstone that says like he scrolled. But that said, I invented Infinite Scroll in 2006. And this is before social media really got going. And what I learned was that my good intentions got eaten by the incentives of these companies. And the incentives are to gather as much of your time, it becomes a race to the bottom of the brainstem for your attention. And that creates a raft of issues, because the things that are more polarizing, more hateful, the things that are worse for your mental health are the things that the algorithm selects for, because it's selecting for getting reactions out of you. And really, it was by the time of 2012, 2013, when you could like walk down the street and see people's heads bowed to their phones, paying attention to something distant, and a supercomputer essentially pointed at their mind rather than the people around them. But it's like, this needs to stop. That the asymmetric knowledge that we as designers and technologists know about how your mind works and your children's mind work is no longer being used to help, but instead to hurt. And now it's something like 100,000 human lifetimes are wasted by Infinite Scroll every week.
4: And does that trouble you?
2: It does. It does. And, you know, if I try to find solace, it's that inventing Infinite Scroll, it's not such an amazing invention. It's the kind of thing that gets invented many times by many different people. But I don't think that absolves us technologists from the responsibility of understanding that when you're playing with technology that touches people's lives for 8 hours a day, you have a deep responsibility for caring for those people and the time that you're displacing. And then coordinating, because where the companies always hide is saying, well, look, if I don't make a version that's more addictive, that shows shorter form videos, that preys on psychology, then somebody else will. And so, you know, I have a fiduciary duty to like doing this thing for my shareholders. And what the companies should have done, and I think their moral responsibility is to coordinate to create safe ground rules so that, you know, social media could have been the thing that connected humanity and that had us experience the most love and the most community. But obviously, they've done the opposite. And that's because of those incentives. And it's our job to create the new kinds of incentives that let humane technology flourish.
1: That's Asa Raskin, credited with inventing the Infinite Scroll and also the co-founder of the Center for Humane Technology in the United States. And I'm going to be looking at more aspects of the debate that's underway about smartphones and social media the next time I'm back in the Tech Life's presenter chair. You might not realise it, but shipping can be a surprisingly dirty business. I bet that got your attention. Well, so much of what we buy has travelled by sea at some point. Those giant cargo ships keep global trade moving, but they also produce a huge amount of greenhouse gas emissions. In fact, estimates suggest shipping is responsible for around 2-3% of the world's emissions each year. The Global Maritime Forum says that if the shipping industry were a country, it would be the world's sixth largest emitter. Now, a UK startup believes it's found a way to tackle that problem. The company is called Seabound. Its co-founder and CEO, Alicia Fredrickson, told me how their carbon capture technology works.
5: So picture a shipping container. We fill it with little pebbles or little rocks called lime, and then we put the container onto a ship and we connect pipes from the ship's engine. And essentially, the exhaust gas from the engine passes through this container of little pebbles, and the CO2 is soaked up by the lime and it turns into limestone. And that's everything that happens on board. So it's a very simple chemical reaction to trap the CO2 from the engine. And then when we get back to port, we lift effectively the box of rocks off of the ship, and then we can sell the limestone to be used as a building material in construction, or we can recycle it on land to reuse the lime to capture more CO2.
1: Your system relies on lime to capture carbon dioxide, but producing it itself is energy intensive and releases carbon dioxide as well. So when you look at the full life cycle, is there a genuine net climate benefit?
5: Yes. So we work with lime companies, both existing players as well as startups, to produce lime in a green way so that there aren't emissions from its production. And those are the key partners that we work with to source our material for carbon capture on ships.
1: And you've got the numbers that show that there's more carbon dioxide captured than generated overall?
5: Yes, absolutely. So this is something that we do as a climate startup, but many other peers of ours as well. It's called a life cycle assessment. And so you basically document all of the different steps of your process from end to end and all of the emissions associated with that. And then any emissions you have to subtract from the total amount that you capture. So this is definitely something that we scrutinize regularly.
1: And what happens to the limestone produced on board once the ship reaches the port? You mentioned some of it could be sold, but I wonder, could it also be stored or reused?
5: Yeah, so there's a couple of options. So one is to sell the material for use as a building material. So it could be put into roads or buildings. It could be used for different construction projects. The other thing we could do is recycle it, and that essentially means separating the lime from the CO2. That way we can reuse the lime to capture more CO2 on another ship, and then the CO2 that's resulting there can either be sequestered or it could actually be sold for new products like fuels or chemicals.
1: So the end product or the end use case of the limestone affects the overall carbon balance?
5: Yeah, so it depends on what you want to do with the carbon. So the most sort of simple or straightforward recommendation is to store the CO2 underground if you are recycling the limestone. And that way you are continually reducing the CO2 emissions. If you turn it into a new product, like a fuel, then it would be released when that fuel is burned. But crucially, you could then capture carbon on the ship that is burning that clean fuel and essentially keep the CO2 in circulation and have this circular fuel system.
1: And you've tested this technology on real vessels at sea and in port. What capture rates are you actually seeing in real-world conditions? And I just wonder what prevents you from capturing 100% of the exhaust emissions?
5: Sure. So we've done a couple of paid pilots so far. For the first one, we were on a medium-sized container ship. My team and I actually took turns sailing around the Middle East to run the trials on board. And we reached about 80% CO2 capture efficiency and about 90% for sulfur emissions. So we capture other types of emissions on ships as well. For our second pilot, which was in the port of Long Beach in California, we reached about 95% CO2 capture efficiency. So we've proven at high efficiency so far. I think to go even further than that, there is a theoretical limit for what lime can do. So for us, it's really just about being, you know, up or as close to that limit as possible.
1: Some climate campaigners argue that carbon capture risks delaying the transition to cleaner fuels because it allows ships to keep burning fossil fuels. How do you respond to that criticism?
5: Yeah, it's a good point. I think there are many different types of assets, including ships, but also including some facilities on land that are considered very hard to abate. And that means that there's no other solutions for reducing their emissions. So I think in the absence of alternative solutions, carbon capture is the best thing that we can do. And it's much, much better than letting those emissions be released. And to kind of paint that more clearly as well, for a ship, It typically operates for 25 to 30, sometimes 35 years. There are ships being built today that will only be able to burn fossil fuels. They will not be able to electrify. They won't run on clean, green fuels. And so the best thing we could do is reduce their emissions, again, by capturing carbon and retrofitting them.
1: You've received some recognition for the work that you're doing, which must be great. What does that award mean for you and for Seabound?
5: Yeah, I was very fortunate recently to win the Bold Future Award from the CLECO, which is the longest running business award for women in business. And I think it's very encouraging that people outside of shipping essentially have recognized our work. Shipping, I think, is often out of sight, out of mind. But actually, I think for solutions like ours to be successful, we need broader awareness from people outside of shipping in order to help catalyze these solutions, especially because shipping touches all of us. It moves about 90% of the world's goods. And so the more people that we can reach, essentially, the more likely we are to achieve the impact that we're aiming for.
1: That's Alicia Fredrickson, the co-founder and CEO of Seabound. Well, I hope you enjoyed today's edition of Tech Life. One of my favourite things is hearing from you, our lovely listeners, so feel free to contact us about any tech that you're interested in or a story that you want to share. techlife@bbc.co.uk is our email address, or WhatsApp us a text message or a voice memo. Our number is +44 330 1230 320. Please let us know your name and the country where you live. Today's Tech Life was produced by Tom Quinn and presented by me, Shona McCallum.

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4: Coming up next on the BBC World Service, it's Outlook, with me, Asya Fuchs. When Ginny Bogle boarded a train in London, she wasn't expecting a passing conversation with a stranger to become quite so personal.
5: So she confided in me and said, the only way I can have children now is if a younger woman can donate eggs to me.
4: Moments later, Ginny found herself facing an unusual request.
5: And she was like, would you help me? I don't know, I didn't even think for a minute, I think. I just straight away said, yeah, I would help you. I would, yeah. And then the train was coming to Piccadilly Circus and I was like, oh, this is my stop.
4: But not everyone thought Ginny should do it.
5: I told my friends and they just looked at me and thought, are you mad?
4: Ginny's split-second decision would lead to a family secret and a story still unfolding 30 years later. Join us after the news.
6: BBC News with David Harper. President Trump has accused China of extensive interference in the 2020 US elections, which he lost. In an address to the nation, Mr. Trump said the US government was releasing documents that showed China had hacked millions of voter files, but he did not say how the information may have been used against the US.
7: The documents cover five major areas of concern. First, they show that over a period of years, starting during the 2020 election cycle, the People's Republic of China carried out what is believed to be the largest compromise of election data in history, resulting in China's illicit acquisition of 220 million U.S. voter files.
6: Mr. Trump also accused what he called the deep state of covering up meddling by Beijing in the 2018 midterms and the 2020 election. The US has been carrying out a sixth consecutive night of strikes on Iranian targets, while Iran has been responding with attacks on US interests in the region. Iranian state media say there were explosions in Bushehr, where the country's only nuclear plant is based. They're also reporting that three people were killed in attacks on bridges in a town near the Strait of Hormuz. Here's our international editor, Jeremy Bowen.
8: America has a seemingly infinite capacity to do massive damage to Iran, physical damage. But it doesn't have the capacity, it appears, to force Iran to capitulate, to make the concessions that Donald Trump feels are necessary. And one thing that Iran is absolutely certain is that it will not relinquish what it believes are its rights over control of navigation through this very strategic Strait of Hormuz.
6: Lawyers for President Trump have withdrawn some of the claims made in a wider defamation lawsuit against the BBC. But the multi-billion dollar claim against the BBC itself remains active. The BBC has apologised to Mr. Trump over an edit in a programme that made it appear like he directly encouraged his supporters to storm the US Capitol in January 2021. The broadcaster has rejected his demands for compensation. More than 850 wildfires are burning in Canada. Officials say the vast majority are out of control. Most of them are raging in the provinces of Manitoba, Saskatchewan and Ontario. Thick plumes of smoke are causing haze and harming air quality, not only in Toronto, but also in US cities. Here are some residents of Chicago, where the beaches have been closed.
9: It's wild because when you look outside, you think it's fog and it's completely covered the city and it's smoke because when you walk outside, it burns, it stings a little bit.
10: It's almost like smoking cigarettes all day without even having to go get Newports, man. It's insane, bro.
11: Why does this continue to happen? It's like, I don't remember this growing up that we had smoke and fires so often.
6: A pollution monitor says Chicago and Detroit are now the worst polluted cities in the world. BBC News. A leading US scientific body says it's becoming easier to link specific extreme climate events to global warming. In a new report, the National Academies of Science, Engineering and Medicine said tools and data sets are constantly advancing, allowing researchers to link with a degree of confidence heat waves and cold snaps to man-made climate change. The science is being increasingly used in lawsuits against fossil fuel companies. A 10-year study of a minimally invasive treatment for prostate cancer has found that it's as effective as surgery or radiotherapy, but with far fewer side effects. Focal therapy uses heat or cold to destroy cancer cells. Our medical editor Fergus Walsh reports.
12: The research, led by Imperial College London, followed nearly 3,500 men who received focal therapy, a targeted treatment using high-intensity ultrasound to heat or cryotherapy to freeze cancerous tissue. Nearly all the men had intermediate or high-risk prostate cancer. Yet 10 years after treatment, only two had died from the disease, outcomes as good as surgery or radiotherapy, but with less than half the risk of side effects, such as urine leakage or loss of sexual function.
6: Australia has expressed bitter disappointment that the authorities in Laos are not pursuing stronger charges in relation to the deaths of two Australian tourists in a mass methanol poisoning incident in 2024. Bianca Jones, Holly Morton Bowles and four other foreign nationals died when they drank bootleg liquor contaminated with methanol at a backpacker hostel in the tourist town of Vang Vieng. Astronomers have detected an atmosphere around a rocky Earth-like planet outside our solar system that could have liquid water on its surface. The researchers say it makes the planet the best place so far discovered to look for life beyond our solar system. Exoplanet LHS 1140b is 49 light-years away. BBC News.
4: Hey, I'm Asya Fuchs. From the BBC World Service, this is Outlook, bringing you true life stories from all over the world. We talk a lot on this show about chance encounters, those moments when one conversation changes everything. 30 years ago, on a crowded London Underground tube train, Ginny Bogle started talking to a fellow female passenger, someone she'd never met before. Within minutes, the conversation turned to something deeply personal, and Ginny made this woman a life-changing offer, a chance at motherhood. Ginny didn't just listen to her heartache. She became a part of her story. So, what makes someone do that for a stranger? And what happens when the new life you helped create in secret comes back into yours?
13: Ginny, could you take us back to the day of that tube ride? Like, where were you going? Was it one of those, like, packed train kind of days?
5: It was a night out with friends, and I was on my way to Piccadilly Circus and hopped onto the tube at Holborn. It was a semi-crowded train. I think it was around about 6, 7, something like that. And yeah, I just happened to jump on the train, and there was a child sitting there, and I went in and just held onto the rails above. And he was just really funny. He was just being really cute and quirky and had everyone laughing in that particular section of the carriage. Then we kind of got ushered to one side because more people got on. And there's a woman on the train, her name is Anita, and she was standing right next to me and started a conversation with me and asked me if I had children. And at that time I had my oldest, he was only about 2, 3 years old. And I said, yeah, I've got one. And we said something else, and I think I explained where he was at that evening. And then I kind of went back to that conversation and actually asked her, and I was like, so do you have any children? And she said, well, I can't have children. I've gone through like an early menopause, and the eggs that she's producing, she said, are too mature and they're dying. So she kind of confided in me and said, the only way I can have children now is if an younger woman can donate eggs to me.
13: It's quite a deep conversation, right? Yeah. It's not like your normal tube small talk.
5: Yeah, it was a very deep conversation. And the weird thing was I'd never heard of what egg donation was. I didn't even know. I obviously knew about test tube babies and I knew about, you know, IVF.
13: This was the mid-90s, right?
5: Yes.
13: This was not as popular back then.
5: It wasn't. So I don't know how long egg donation had been around. back then. And so, yeah, it was a weird moment when she told me and I was like, oh my God, I didn't know.
13: And was it right at that moment that you thought, oh, well,
5: So weirdly, firstly, because I hadn't heard of egg donation. So a little light bulb moment came on. Like I was like, oh, I didn't know that existed. And I kind of sort of shared to her, I was like, I'd love to help someone like that. And that was it. And she was like, would you help me? And I looked at her and I was like, I don't know. I didn't even think for a minute, I think. I just straight away said, yeah, I would help you. I would, yeah. Like that, straight away. No second thoughts to what it could do to me, whether it's a safe method or anything like that. Nothing at all.
13: Where do you think that impulse came from? Because at this point, you've known this woman for how long? Like 10 minutes?
5: If that. If that, yeah. I'm hoping to pick the circus isn't very long.
13: No.
5: Yeah.
13: I mean, where do you think, like, what made you volunteer to donate your eggs to a perfect stranger?
5: So it's a weird thing. I've always felt like helping someone because it was something that I felt like I needed to do. But then when this happened, it was almost like that the two things kind of came together. It was like my one chance to help someone. I just was like, yeah, I would help you. It just kind of came together.
13: And was it something also about, you know, your connection with Anita?
5: No.
13: No.
5: I just had this conversation with this very sweet woman and I was in for it.
13: Okay. So what did she say when you said, yeah, I could do this for you?
5: And she sort of said to me, she goes, well, I need someone who's Asian, someone who's Indian. You're Indian, aren't you? She sort of said to me. I said, yeah, I am. And she was like, so I need someone because I'm actually originally from Goa. And so I need, and my husband is white, so I need someone who has a similar kind of background to me. So our child will look like us kind of thing. That's what she was hoping. And then the train was coming to Piccadilly Circus and I was like, oh, this is my stop. As you do. And I was like, how do I haven't got your number. Do you need my number? Is there? And she goes, look, I'll get off here and I'll get the next train. So then she jumped off at Piccadilly Circus with me. And then we exchanged numbers on the platform.
13: And at this point, were you thinking, okay, this is actually going to happen? Or...
5: Because she did say to me that she needs to ask her husband.
13: Uh-huh.
5: And she said, and plus they're traveling for work and he was already in their next station, already, you know, setting things up so she could move over there. And
13: because they were diplomats and they traveled a lot for work.
5: Yeah, for work. They had to figure a lot of things out within a day or so. And then she did tell me, she goes, I will call you, not tomorrow, but I'll call you the day after. And, you know, I'll speak to you then. I'll let you know for sure.
13: That evening, you get back home and, you know, you need to tell your husband about what you've just promised Anita, this stranger you've just met. So what do you say to him? How do you tell him?
5: I had a bit of practice that evening. I told my friends. I was like, guess what? I just met someone on the train and this. And they just looked at me and thought, are you mad?
13: Did they try to talk you out of
5: it? They tried to talk me out of it. And then at the same time, I think they were like, oh, okay, if you feel you need to do this, then you go ahead. So I got their blessing. But when I got home, I had to tell Paul. And Paul was like, no way, you are not doing this. This isn't something that we do. And I think it took me a day or so to really convince him. And I was like, look, we've got one child. We're lucky. And say if we weren't lucky, say if we couldn't have any children and we were in the situation that this couple is in, and, you know, what would we do then if nobody came forward for us?
13: Hmm.
5: And so I said, I just want to be, you know, I just want to do this for someone. And that's it. And he was like, what if this child turns up at our doorstep years later? What are you going to do then? I said, probably won't. Then I explained the fact that they travel for their jobs. They won't even be in this country, so you're not going to see him. It was a very Indian mentality, I'd say, you know, like, what will people say? What if they found out you did this? What will that, you know, being the first generation here?
13: Yeah.
5: I think we were protected by our parents a lot.
13: And What do you think made him come around finally? Which of your arguments kind of won him over?
5: I think I was just, well, I don't care what you're saying. I'm still going to do it. I was I was in for it. I was like, that doesn't matter what you say, Paul. You're just going to have to get on board because I can't, I'm not going to not do this. I really need to, I need to do this for someone in my lifetime. And then he kind of, okay, he got it.
13: Okay. And how about, you know, the rest of your family, your own parents, right? You come from quite a tight-knit Indian family. Was this something you could share with them, share with your siblings?
5: Yes, I shared it with my siblings. I told my sisters. They were all okay, but they were still as well at the same time, you know. Just make sure you know what you're doing.
13: What about your parents?
5: They didn't know. I didn't tell them then. Yeah, I didn't tell them because I think back then my parents were very strong-minded and they had a lot of influence on us. And they would have probably talked me out of it or tried to talk me out of it. I think I probably would have listened to them and then gone and still done what I did. But I just felt it wasn't probably the right thing or the right time for them to know.
13: Okay. And would it have been the same sort of line of thinking as your husband? Kind of what would people think?
5: Yeah, what would people think? There's always some superstition or tradition that comes out. You know, as we were growing up, parents would be like, no, you can't do this because of this. You can't do this because of this. There would have been some kind of thing they would have thrown at me at the time and said, well, our people don't do things like this.
13: What kind of things?
5: I don't know. There's always something, you know, it's your bloodline. You know, this isn't good. It's not good to give a child of your bloodline because we're very much about being that connected family. And here's me giving a piece of me away. And it was like almost like that, you know, we don't do things like that. It's not the done thing because it's your blood.
13: How strict was your household growing up?
5: My household was very strict. Dad was super strict. I think it's because they were the first ones here and they wanted to keep us protected the whole time.
13: So you just avoid that whole conversation altogether. You don't tell your parents.
5: Yeah.
13: And, you know, a few days later, you get a call from Anita.
5: Yeah.
13: And her husband's on board and they're all in. You're all in.
5: They wanted to meet for dinner. Then that's when they explained the whole process to me.
13: Were you worried about how complicated this could become, that it could become messy?
5: I did not look at it. I did not look into it. I may have quickly skimmed through something at the time on Ask Jeeves, I think that was what was around at the time.
13: Oh, that was the big website, right?
5: And I think I quickly looked at something and
13: it was kind of like the pre-Google Google
5: yes,
13: or something.
5: That's right, yeah.
13: I wonder, how did you build trust with this couple, right? Because this is a huge thing.
5: I would meet Anita regularly and I don't know, I just trusted her.
13: Yeah.
5: You're right. I mean, looking back in this day and age, you don't know what kind of people are around. You don't know who you're going to meet or what. You know, with all the things that have happened in the world, you don't know. And I don't know. I was very, I think it was that time back then, you could trust people around you, I think. You kind of had faith in people around you. I think I had so many instances where I met people just randomly and they ended up becoming friends.
13: Yeah.
5: And you just, you know, just went on a whim. I don't know, something was guiding me, I guess. It was something, obviously, you know, this was meant to be. So someone was pushing me in that direction.
13: And did you and Anita kind of become friends?
5: We did, yeah. We became friends. Yeah.
13: You eventually donated 17 eggs. Mm. And I mean, emotionally, kind of, how were you holding up?
5: I think I was fine. I must have been fine. I must have just, because like, that's the one thing I don't remember, what my emotions were like at that time. I was just like, I'm going to do this.
13: We were just that like focused on the end goal.
5: That was
13: which
5: it.
13: Which was like helping Anita make a baby.
5: Mm.
13: Out of those 17 eggs, 10 embryos were created.
5: That's right.
13: But the transfers, the embryo transfers kept failing. How was Anita doing throughout all of this?
5: I think she was excited and happy.
13: But when the transfers weren't working.
5: When they weren't working, I think she was just, oh, okay. It, you know, okay. We gave it a go. But I think she'd had five failed IVFs by this point.
13: Right.
5: You know, it was their last chance kind of thing. But then when she did ring me and told me that one of them did stick.
14: That last batch.
5: Yeah.
14: That last batch of four. Do you remember what she said and how you reacted?
5: Yeah, no, she was like, oh, I'm pregnant. And I was like, no.
14: Oh. How connected did you feel to that little bump?
5: I think I was tied with the idea of it not being mine. And this was a gift.
14: When did you see him for the first time?
5: I think it was a baby named
14: Christopher.
5: Day after.
14: The day after?
5: Yeah, I think the day after he was born. Yeah, I held him and I looked at him and I was like, oh my God, he looks like me. Wow.
14: And as baby Christopher was growing up, did you maintain contact with the family? You know, what sort of relationship did you have with him?
5: On his first birthday, I sent him a toy. And Anita would write to me and she would always tell me how he's progressing, how he's doing, what he does, and you know, just his little quirkiness and cheekiness as he was growing up. So she would send me these long letters of everything that he was up to and where they were and what they were doing.
14: And would you see them when they'd visit London?
5: Yeah,
14: because so they were living abroad all over the world, right? But they'd come back from time to time.
5: They would, yeah, they would always come for one night. It was always very nice to see them and it was always very pleasant and they would just not stop telling me about him.
14: Christopher grew up not knowing the truth about your relationship to him, and it was only several years ago as an adult that he learned the truth. How did that happen? How did that come about?
5: So Christopher was told several years ago. They felt that he needed to know, and so they sat him down and explained. He knew that he was from an IVF background or journey, shall I say. But what he didn't know was there was a donor involved. And that's what they told him.
14: Yeah.
5: So they sat him down and said, you know, you come from IVF. And he was like, yeah, but what we didn't tell you is there's a donor involved. You know this woman. She lives in London. And can you guess who it is?
14: Can you guess who it is? And did he guess correctly?
5: Yeah, he did.
14: First guess.
5: He said it was, first guess was, yeah, is it Auntie Guinea?
14: Yeah, so he took the news well.
5: I think he did. Yeah. Yeah, it must have been quite a shock for him at the time. But we spoke on FaceTime as soon as he was told. His mum rang me and she was like, oh, you know, we've told him. And do you want to speak to him now? And I was like, okay. So I sat down and had a little chat with him. I said, look, you know what? One thing I have to say to you is I'm so grateful that your parents kept in touch with me all this time. And I've seen you at certain points of your life growing up. And I'm so grateful for that because some people could have turned around and said, you know what? I don't want to know you now.
14: And Christopher ended up coming to London to see you. And to meet your family. Tell me about that visit.
5: Picked him up from Gatwick Airport. And I was very nervous on my way there. And then I stood there when the doors opened and he walked out. And that was, it was quite, we just both smiled at each other. And that was it. I gave him the biggest hug.
14: Mm.
5: Yeah. He kind of just, we just talked and talked about everything. I brought him home and Paul was there. Paul gave him a big hug and he was all, yeah, it's all good. And then he met my youngest son and it was like, hey, bro, that kind of thing. You're my bro. You know, I didn't know I had a half brother and half sister. And it was quite nice because they got on really well.
14: Yeah, but still, all these years later, your parents didn't know. And when you first, you know, introduced him to your parents, you said he was a friend's kid.
5: Mm-hmm.
14: And kind of at what point do you decide to tell them the truth about who he is?
5: My sister insisted, she says, you've got to tell them, you have to, because I was thinking, okay, maybe I don't tell him at this visit, I'll tell him when he comes again later on, that way I can work up to it. But she was like, everybody knows now, all the kids know, everyone knows, we know, And if you don't tell them now and they find out from someone else, they're not going to be very happy with you. You've got to tell them, but I don't think they're going to be too pleased.
14: Mm.
5: That's what they said to me. And that made me feel even more nervous. They kind of really put the fear of God. Because my dad can be, my dad isn't scary. My dad, he's lovely, but he has very strong, you know, opinions because he's the main man in our home. So he can be, you know, you know, whatever dad says kind of goes.
14: Yeah.
5: That kind of thing. And so I was a bit scared. And being the youngest of four daughters, you kind of like, you know, my older sister's always like, they're kind of the favourite. Mm. And I'm like the bit of a black sheep because I did things. I was a bit of a rebel.
14: Well, clearly.
5: And I was very scared driving down with Christopher. And I was like, Chris, if, you know, if my dad and mum get angry with me, please don't take it the wrong way. Mm-hmm. This isn't at you. This is probably more at me. And then I get there and I walked in. I was like, Mom, this is my friend's son. He's come from Canada. Like that. All very happy and chirpy. And my mum looked at me and she went, hello, my son. Like that. My mum doesn't speak English very mm-hmm. well, but she managed those words and gave him a big hug. And when she said my son, we were like all like looking at each other thinking, does she know something that we don't know?
14: Mm-hmm.
5: And that was really bizarre. And then my dad kind of came in and sat down and I was like, Dad, I need to explain something to you. I need to tell you how Christopher is related to me. And my dad looked at me like, why, what happened? Like, where's this going? And that's when I kind of explained. I said, look, Dad, his mum and dad couldn't have children. I was like, look, Dad, this is the situation. You know, his mum and dad couldn't have children and this is what I did. I donated my eggs. It was the most weirdest, bizarrest conversation ever.
14: But you got through it.
5: I got through it.
14: How did they react?
5: My mum didn't understand. My dad understood straight away. But then he explained in Punjabi properly to her. And then he turned around and said to me, he was like, thank you. He was like, thank you for telling me. I'm so grateful. I'm so proud that you told me. And I'm so proud you did this. And then he turned to Chris and was like, Beta, I'm your nanaji, which means child. Beta is child or son. I'm your nanaji, meaning I'm your grandfather. And which was really beautiful. And he was like, this is your nanaji's house. This is your grandfather's house. You are welcome here anytime. Like that.
14: Wow. That's so beautiful.
5: And then I think he got up and gave him a big hug. I was so worried. I even asked him at one point, I said, you're not angry at me, are you? And he was like, no, he goes, why would I be angry at you? Because you've done such a good thing. You know, this is an amazing thing to do for someone.
14: Yeah.
5: And, you know, because I'm so proud of you for doing it. Yeah. I was like, and there's my sisters telling me, you're not going to be happy.
14: So how did you feel?
5: I was over the moon.
14: Yeah. I was like, I mean, how do you look back on all of it? You, Anita, Christopher, your whole story.
5: It was a heartwarming moment. It's a heartwarming story, definitely.
14: And I mean, what does it mean to you that Christopher can now kind of openly be a part of your family as well?
5: What does that mean to me? I love it. I think it's like, you don't have to hide anymore.
14: Yeah.
5: I don't have to hide. He knows me now and he can pick the phone up to me anytime. And he knows, and he's got the best of both worlds there. He's got two mums that, you know, love him to bits and he can get a different bit of advice. Mum's a lot older, so she gives her advice in her way, and I'm like the more kind of cool mum and I give him the advice that, you know, maybe he needs to hear. But we do it, and it's good. It's a good thing. I think he's very lucky.
15: Ginny Bogle speaking to me in the Outlook studio. I'm Asya Fuchs. Still to come in part two, the Argentinian superfan who spent years collecting World Cup memorabilia and turned his home into a museum of football memories. Stick with us. Outlook's back in a moment.
16: This is the BBC World Service asking what happens when a law designed to protect children also criminalizes teenagers.
17: In 2012, India brought in the Protection of Children from Sexual Offences Act, and it's been hailed a major success. But campaigners warn that teenagers in consensual relationships are being penalized by the act.
18: If the girl is 17 years and the boy is also a minor, but is then being sent to a juvenile home.
17: I'm Brish Bhanu Barua, and I'm speaking to young people, lawyers, and politicians who are navigating the law.
19: The law has to be strict, but if there was some form of consent, they should be a little more lenient.
20: If we play around with the age of consent, it will act as a blanket over the other crimes that is targeting towards children.
21: This is a subject which has to be handled very, very sensitively.
16: Love on Trial, India's Age of Consent Controversy, Thursday at 8:30 and 19 GMT.
15: In part two of Outlook, we're with Osvaldo Santander, a football superfan who's turned his home into a museum of World Cup treasures.
22: We brought back World Cup-shaped chocolates, cups, balloons, gravy oil, anything that's had the official logo on it.
15: Nearly 6,000 objects later, Osvaldo is still collecting. And the unlikely role of the cartoon Shrek in his football adventures. That's after the news.
6: BBC News with David Harper. President Trump has accused China of extensive interference in the 2020 elections and alleged that US intelligence had covered up Beijing's attempts to damage him electorally. Mr. Trump has repeatedly claimed that the election, which he lost to Joe Biden, had been rigged. But dozens of investigations, audits and court proceedings at all levels have failed to uncover any evidence of fraud. The US has expanded its military strikes on Iran, targeting the port city of Bandar Abbas, the island of Keshm in the Strait of Hormuz, and areas along the Gulf. Iran has reported attacks on Bushehr, home to its only civilian nuclear plant, and Ahvaz. More than 850 wildfires are burning across Canada. Officials say the vast majority are out of control. The provinces of Manitoba, Saskatchewan, and Ontario are badly affected. A row has broken out between the United States and Brazil, with both sides resorting to highly undiplomatic language. The spat follows Washington's announcement that it would impose a 25% tariff on Brazilian exports. The Australian government has expressed bitter disappointment that the authorities in Laos are not pursuing stronger charges in relation to the deaths of two Australian tourists in 2024. Bianca Jones and Holly Morton Bowles died after drinking bootlegged liquor contaminated with methanol. The man who operates Donald Trump's teleprompter is being investigated for allegedly using inside information to place bets on the content of the president's speeches. Gabriel Perez is reported to have made more than $100,000 betting on the words and phrases Mr. Trump would use. A study of minimally invasive treatment for prostate cancer has found it as effective as surgery or radiotherapy, but with fewer side effects. Focal therapy uses heat or cold to destroy cancer cells. Astronomers have detected an atmosphere around a rocky Earth-like planet outside our solar system that could have liquid water on its surface. The planet is 49 light-years away. BBC News.
15: Hi, and welcome back to Outlook from the BBC World Service. I'm Asya Fuchs. We're into the final stages of the FIFA World Cup, and for millions of fans, going to the tournament is the ultimate football pilgrimage. But for Argentinian Osvaldo Santander, supporting the game he loves has become a lifelong mission. His passion for football began with his dad, and now he shares it with his own son, Julian. Together, they've crossed continents chasing football memories, and they have the souvenirs to prove it. Here's Osvaldo speaking to Joe Fijian.
23: We were at the Luzhniki Stadium, the biggest one in Moscow, waiting to buy something to drink and eat. In front of us, there was a Brazilian fan, and my son tells me, look at what he has right there. He had a plastic cup with his photo wearing the Brazil jersey on it. So I asked him, where did you get that? And he tells me, there is a booth where they take your photo, give you the cup, and it's free. And what did we do? At that exact moment, we ran out, went over and got one of those cups each, plus other cups with our image striking different poses.
0: Free is free.
1: That personalized plastic cup from the 2018 World Cup in Russia is just one of the thousands of items Osvaldo and Julian have collected over the years. They've created a digital museum to share their merchandise with fans all over the world and have gone to extraordinary lengths to add to it. But before we get to that, a bit about why Osvaldo has filled the family home with football memorabilia. And the match that started his lifelong obsession, his first as a toddler with his dad to see the local team San Lorenzo.
23: When I went to sleep at night, my mother said she could hear voices as if I was singing, but I was just repeating the chants from the stadium.
1: Can you give us a burst of that chant now, Osvaldo?
23: There were many. They were very basic. San Lorenzo, San Lore, San Lore, San Lore, San Lorenzo, San Lore.
1: Very catchy.
23: The impact it had on me was massive, even in my dreams.
1: So how old were you then, Osvaldo, when you first displayed collector's mindset?
23: When I was a kid, I collected matchboxes. I was passionate about seeing other people's collection of anything, butterflies, coins. And when I was in my mid-20s, around 25 years old, I read an article that stuck with me. It read that a true collector is someone who can enjoy the collection and share it. I realized that my matchbox collection, which had about 1,500 pieces, wasn't convenient to show off every time my friends came over. So that's when I thought I should change my passion and collect what I truly loved, which was everything related to football.
1: By 1990, you got many footballing years behind you already. So let's talk about some of those football experiences that you had before you switched your collection to football. Your first World Cup that you remember would be which one?
0: La primera Copa del Mundo que a mí me apasiona.
23: The first World Cup that I was truly passionate about was Germany 74. I remember watching that broadcast on a black and white television.
1: So 1974, that would have been West Germany, a different era. And you're talking about black and white TV, so a very different time. So would you watch at home with your mum and your dad and the rest of the family?
0: Yes,
23: exactly. They liked football a lot. I had

0: By the time it came to be held in Argentina, you'd been under a military regime for 2 years. Some people were worried that if the World Cup happened in Argentina and while there was a military dictatorship, that this would give legitimacy to the regime.
1: Yes, it was very controversial. We could also see that a lot of people were campaigning for the World Cup to be suspended.
2: Una campaña contra la Copa del Mundo para que se suspenda.
0: You were very concerned, were you, that the World Cup might not happen at all in Argentina? That bothered you?
2: Claro, claramente.
1: I was 13 years old at the time, and I was already collecting stickers and trading cards. The 74 World Cup had already left a deep mark on me, so I did want to see the World Cup go ahead. It was a situation where we didn't fully realize what was happening, because back then, the media presented a very, we call it edulcorada, sugar-coated, softened image of society.
0: So Argentina won that World Cup. Slightly controversially, it has to be said, there were allegations of match-fixing. But again, I guess you wouldn't have been aware of that as a 13-year-old. You just saw the victory. How was it celebrated?
1: When the match ended, filled with emotion and absolute joy, we walked toward the obelisk, the central point of Buenos Aires, and we were among the very first to arrive for the massive nationwide celebration across Argentina.
0: So you were saying earlier that you started really focusing on your collecting when you were in your mid-20s. With this idea that actually a collection is to be shared, your passion is to be shared with other people. So you switched to collecting football-related items. What kinds of things were you on the lookout for, or would anything football-related do?
2: Anything. Anything. Tal cual.
1: First, I thought about only collecting items from San Lorenzo, my team. I had jerseys, tickets, a few hats. Then I said, I'm going to expand this to the Argentine national team and the World Cup as well. And very quickly, I realized if I love football, I'm not going to pick and choose. I'm going to collect items from any and every team.
0: Did you have an unlimited budget?
2: Más o menos.
1: I spend more or less what I can, though sometimes I have better items in my collection than clothes on my back.
0: Really? Whoa.
2: Really, really. I don't care.
0: Let's talk about one of your memorabilia hunting expeditions to Brazil in 2014. This, I think, is the first time that you and your son Julian had travelled together to a World Cup, so a special tournament for the two of you. I think it was quite a difficult journey, wasn't it, physically, to get to Brazil?
1: The original plan was to go by car, but before the trip, the engine blew up. So the exact same day the mechanic told me the car is broken, I won't be able to fix it for you, we ran straight to the bus terminal and bought three tickets.
2: Salimos corriendo para la terminal de ómnibus y compramos los tres tickets.
0: All the way to Brazil by bus.
2: 24 hours.
1: 24 hours.
2: Incredible.
0: What did you bring back from Brazil for your collection?
2: Trajimos desde chocolates.
1: We brought back World Cup shaped chocolates,
2: entradas,
1: tickets,
2: vasos,
1: cups, balloons, baby oil, boxes of Band-Aids, everything and anything that had the official logo on it.
0: What do these objects mean to you? Presumably it means more than a, you know, chocolate in the shape of a World Cup. It has some other significance.
1: I am a graphic designer, and I have been an illustrator since the day I was born. Because of that, art, for me, is also represented in those objects, which I absolutely love.
0: After Brazil, in 2014, father and son travelled to Russia for the 2018 tournament, and even before they got home, the two of them were planning their trip to Qatar, 4 years away, It would be the first time they and

0: the FIFA World Cup would be going to the Middle East.
1: En el avión teníamos tiempo para
2: pensar. On the plane back from Russia, we had plenty of time to think, and we kept saying to ourselves, and now?
1: ¿Y ahora cómo vamos a Qatar? ¿A dónde queda Qatar? ¿Qué es Qatar?
2: How are we going to get to Qatar? Where even is Qatar? What is Qatar?
0: Qatar is culturally very different. It was a controversial World Cup, not least because of the human rights situation in Qatar, concerns about the treatment of migrant workers and the treatment of gay people and the restrictions placed on what women can do. Did you give any thought to not going, or were you always determined you were just going to go?
1: Nos dimos cuenta rápidamente.
2: We noticed the controversy mostly coming from Europe. We realized there was absolutely no excitement that a World Cup was coming up. There was no festive mood there. Meanwhile, back in Argentina, there had already been TV ads running for 3 months.
0: So nobody was talking about this situation in Argentina, as far as you were aware.
2: Reports reached Argentina about the mistreatment of workers, the persecution of homosexuals, and plenty of other situations in Qatar. In Argentina, we clearly agreed with the European stance, but at times it felt overblown to us.
0: Hmm. So before you became aware of the controversy, when you're still on the plane from Russia and you're planning your trip to Qatar, I mean, one of the first things that's very striking is how much it's going to cost, because Argentina to Qatar, it's a long way, it's a difficult journey. How did you raise the money for that trip?
2: The first thing I did was sign up for a major television game show in Argentina, something I had never done before.
0: What is this TV program?
2: Los Ocho Escalones del Millón, the 8 steps to a million.
3: Bienvenidos a Los Ocho Escalones del Millón.
0: Okay, and how does it work?
2: There were 8 contestants who were asked questions. The ones who answered incorrectly were knocked out. And you would climb up from 7 steps, 6, 5, 4, all the way to the final round. I made it into the final 2. So there was a final tiebreaker question we had to guess. How long is the movie Shrek?
3: El tiempo. La duración. Osvaldo, ¿cuánto pusiste?
4: 126.
3: ¿Cuánto pusiste, Carmen?
5: 180.
3: La duración es
6: 90 minutos.
3: Osvaldo, ganaste. El millón de pesos.
1: Que se aproximaba en los minutos.
2: Whoever guessed closest to the minute won. I guessed 126 and my opponent guessed 180. So I beat her. And that is exactly why Shrek appears absolutely everywhere on our flags, banners and all our design.
0: How many minutes is the Shrek film actually?
1: 93.
2: 93.
0: 93. Okay, so you were miles off, but you still won. How much money did you win?
2: Almost $4,500, which paid for our 2-round trip tickets from Buenos Aires to Qatar.
0: And what about what merchandise you picked up from Qatar?
2: The most beautiful and valuable things we have, besides the actual tickets to the World Cup final, is a volunteer's uniform, everything, the pants, the shirt, and the jacket. We completely cleaned him out.
0: Yeah, you stripped him in the street, did you?
2: We spoke to everybody. We approached this volunteer, Ibrahim. I offered him a bag full of Argentinian club jerseys, about 6 or 7 shirts, and he traded us his entire uniform for them.
0: Good deal. It's a beautiful colour, actually, a lovely purple. So, Osvaldo, you keep your collection of memorabilia at home. How many objects do you think you have now in your collection?
2: Close to 6,000.
0: Cool. So all of these objects that you collect, you're storing memories, aren't you?
2: There is so much history. Almost everything I have in my museum tells a story.
0: If you had to protect one object, what would it be?
1: Dos.
0: Oh, you're having two, are you? Okay.
2: This jersey, because it belonged to my brother, who passed away a long time ago. And this box, this ticket holder, which was given to my father at the grand opening of San Lorenzo's new stadium on May 1st, 1993.
0: Right. So both of the objects you've chosen to save are related to your family. They're very sentimental. Football and family.
2: I have pieces that materially are much more important than that jersey or this box. But spiritually, nothing compares to these two items.
4: That was Osvaldo Santander, football superfan, speaking to Joe Fijan from Argentina. His memorabilia collection is still growing, one World Cup at a time. And for more extraordinary football stories, visit our website, bbcworldservice.com/outlook. There's my interview with Zolani Mahola, the South African singer who takes us behind the scenes of the iconic anthem Waka Waka and her role in bringing it to the world stage. And I also talked to Johnny Biamungu, the England player who found a second chance at football and life through the Transplant World Cup after a life-saving kidney donation.
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4: 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That's all for today's show. The producers were Edgar Maticott and Marcia Vega. I'm Asya Fuchs. Outlook's back tomorrow.
7: BBC World Service, and now Witness History with me, Jane Wilkinson. This is a story about a handbag designed in 1985 that's become the ultimate fashion accessory, seen hanging off the arms of celebrities and socialites.
8: The Birkin bag? Really?
9: When I'm tooling around town with that bag, I'll know I've made it.
7: But if you want the original, you'll need very deep pockets, as the BBC hinted at in 2025.
10: How would you like to own a piece of fashion history? Well, you're in luck, because Sotheby's is expected to begin auctioning off the original version of the iconic Hermès Birkin bag in Paris in just a few minutes.
11: We now come to the star lot of this sale, Lot 8, which is the original Birkin, created in 1985 for Jane Birkin. At €1 million, we start the bidding. €1 million, €1.1, €1.2, €1.3, €1.4.
7: For now, let's leave that Paris auction room as the bids begin and explore the legend of the handbag's history. It's the early 1980s, and the British actress and model Jane Birkin is living in France. She's become famous for her simple, relaxed style and for not carrying a traditional leather bag. Here she is, speaking to the BBC in 2018.
12: Because I had a rather famous basket before that was so well known that I was recognised from behind. People used to scream at Birkin just because of my basket.
7: But apparently her partner, the French filmmaker Jacques Doyon, is not such a big fan.
12: Funnily enough, Jacques thought that it was really diminishing for people to notice things that you have and to be known for any gimmick like that. And so Jacques did a reverse in his car. He squashed my basket. I picked up the things scattered from right or left. I put them all in a plastic bag and my agenda with things falling out of it because I had to go to London.
7: Jane and her plastic bag full of keys, money, makeup and an agenda head to the airport for her flight to the UK. And by the way, if you didn't know, an agenda is just a posh leather-bound notebook.
12: Got into the aeroplane, was upgraded as usual by Air France because they recognised me, to a rather chic seat next door to a rather chic man. And all my stuff fell around in an embarrassing way. And he said, you should have pockets made in that agenda. And I said, well, what can you do? Hermes don't make it with pockets. He said, I am Monsieur Hermes. So I said, oh.
7: Jane's right to be impressed. The chic monsieur is actually Hermes' then chief executive, Jean-Louis Dumas. What are the chances?
12: He said, if you give it to me, I'll put pockets in it. And I said, well, grand, that's wonderful. I said, why did you make a bag that's bigger than the Kelly, twice as big?
7: To interrupt again, the Kelly bag was named after another actress, Grace Kelly, who became the Princess of Monaco. She famously hid her pregnancy from the paparazzi by covering her bump with an Hermes bag, which later became known as the Kelly. Back to Jane on the plane with Monsieur Dumas.
12: So there was a sort of sick bag. I drew on the sick bag and I said, well, sort of like this. I decided I wanted it sort of more open than shut. So he said, I'll make you one. And I got a call a few weeks later to say, would I like to come and have a look? And it was all in cardboard. It was lovely in cardboard. And he said, what leather would you like and everything? So I picked a black leather of some sort, as soft as I could. And then he said, I'll give it to you. So I said, well, wow.
7: And this is what the finished bag looked like. A rectangular holdall with a flap top, two rolled handles, four studs on the base, and a lock closure. Best of all for Jane, a mother of three young children, it could hold a lot of stuff. Monsieur Dumas was also delighted.
12: They thought it was so splendid. And he said, can we call this after you? And we'll call it Le Birkin. I was so flattered. I said, oh, of course you can. How wonderful. Didn't think a thing about it.
7: Jane took the bag and reportedly forgot about the encounter. She was concentrating on a singing career. Remember the song, Je t'aime moi non plus, with Serge Gainsbourg?
13: Je t'aime, je t'aime, oh oui, je t'aime.
7: Well, that's her.
12: Contrary to what you might think, I'm quite cut off. I don't look at magazines. I'm not into anything very much. And somebody said, you know that your bag is going for a fortune at Hermes, and it's the most well-known bag. And then when I went to sing in America, someone said, oh, Birkin liked the bag. I said, well, the bag is now going to sing. And then, what could you say? Sometimes one has a good idea.
7: But according to industry experts, the Birkin hadn't been an immediate hit. Sales only took off in the late 1990s, at the dawn of the luxury It bag era. And of course, there was that cameo role in the HBO TV drama Sex in the City. Here's Kim Cattrall's character, Samantha, trying to buy one in 2001.
14: It's 4,000.
15: I know.
14: And there's a waiting list.
15: I assumed.
14: 5 years.
15: For a bag?
14: It's not a bag. It's a Birkin.
7: Interest soared. Soon the bag was turning up in pop culture, from TV episodes of The Gilmore Girls to the Hollywood film The Proposal. Rappers like Jay-Z, Drake, Cardi B, and others even sang about it.
16: It's become the quintessential accessory that celebrities have bought in their droves. Kim Kardashian as a gym bag, Kate Moss as a nappy bag, and apparently Victoria Beckham is rumoured to own around 100 of them. So that would be costing her around $2 million.
7: Along with success came more exclusive models. Different sizes, colours and materials, including alligator, lizard and ostrich skins. Some studded with diamonds. And while the price tag ranged from a few thousand dollars to more than 200,000 for the limited versions, it didn't stop a waiting list from growing. But the bags weren't without controversy. In 2015, Jane asked for her name to be removed from a crocodile skin model. Here's NBC News.
17: Jane Birkin is demanding this particular bag be renamed amid concerns about how the crocodiles are treated.
18: Hermes responded with a statement. An investigation is underway. Any breach of rules will be rectified and sanctioned.
7: The company ultimately resolved the problem, calling it an isolated irregularity. And the Birkin name stayed. Meanwhile, Jane was making good use of her bag, covering it in slogans and stickers from the causes she supported, as well as adding keyrings and charms.
12: It's very, very heavy. What it's very useful for is handing them over for charities. If you can prove that you've used it, and with me it really looks as if they've been used, so I kick them about a bit, and then you can sell them off on internet. I've sold about three or four.
7: And after 9 years of use, Jane auctioned the original model to raise money for a French AIDS charity. Bought by a private collector, it came back under the hammer in 2025, 2 years after Jane's death, which is where our story began, with the sale of the first Birkin bag in Paris. Any guesses what it went for?
19: This is the moment the bidding stopped.
11: At 7 million euros. Adjugé, pardon.
19: The price, which includes taxes, works out at around $10 million. The auction lasted around half an hour, with the final price far in excess of what was predicted.
7: Yes, $10 million for a battered 40-year-old handbag. During her lifetime, Jane seemed reconciled to the fame it had brought.
20: I think I've done rather well out of Hermès in that they gave my name on the bag that I drew, true. But on the other hand, for the Americans to say, Birkin, like the bag? Yes, like the bag.
7: Jane Birkin died in 2023 at the age of 76. She left a legacy of more than 70 films, several hit songs, and a very fashionable handbag. Witness History was produced and presented by me, Jane Wilkinson, using BBC Archive.
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24: 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Harry's story reveals the cost of survival, a legacy shaped by trauma, rage, and the loss of faith that followed him long after the war ended.
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25: Hello, welcome to the newsroom. I'm Ankur Desai. President Trump accuses China of massively compromising the data of US voters and alleged there was election meddling by Beijing that targeted him.
26: This evidence shows that the election system we have dangerously exposes levels never thought possible to hacking, exploitation, and foreign interference.
25: Air quality alerts are issued to tens of millions of Canadians and Americans as smoke pollution spreads from hundreds of wildfires.
27: It's wild because when you look outside, you think it's fog and it's completely covered the city and it's smoke.
28: It's almost like smoking cigarettes all day without even having to go get Newports, man. It's insane, bro.
25: Also,
29: imagine if we could bring down the cost of energy for people and businesses. Imagine good growth in every postcode and hope in every heart.
25: Britain's about to get its seventh prime minister in 10 years, but who is Andy Burnham? And we'll tell you how China's bringing in strict controls to stop people from falling in love and forming deep bonds with AI chatbots. After this.
30: BBC News with David Harper. President Trump has accused China of extensive interference in the 2020 elections and alleged that US intelligence had covered up attempts by Beijing to damage him electorally. In an address to the nation, Mr. Trump, who lost that election to Joe Biden, repeated his unproven claims that it had been rigged against him. He said the US government was releasing documents that showed China had hacked millions of voter files.
26: The People's Republic of China carried out what is believed to be the largest compromise of election data in history, resulting in China's illicit acquisition of 220 million U.S. voter files. That information includes names, addresses, phone numbers, political party preferences, and other sensitive data.
30: Opposition Democrats had warned ahead of the speech that Mr. Trump was laying the ground to interfere in the upcoming midterm elections, in which the Republicans risk losing control of Congress. The US has been carrying out a sixth consecutive night of strikes on Iranian targets. Iran has again responded with attacks on US interests in the region. Iranian state media is reporting that three people were killed and nine others injured in US attacks on bridges in the town of Bandar Hamir near the Strait of Hormuz. Danny Eberhard reports.
31: The US says it continues to degrade Iranian military capabilities. In addition, it says it's enforcing its blockade of Iranian ports. Iranian media say there have been explosions in Bushehr, where the country's only nuclear plant is based, and power lines have been damaged near the Strait of Hormuz. Iran has been hitting back. Kuwait's military says its air defences have been deployed to combat Iranian missiles and drones, and the sounds of explosions have been heard in Qatar.
30: More than 850 wildfires are burning across Canada. Officials say the vast majority are out of control. Most of them are raging in the provinces of Manitoba, Saskatchewan and Ontario, which has requested federal assistance to evacuate people from its remote northern communities. Thick plumes of smoke are harming air quality not only in Toronto but in US cities like New York, where the Manhattan skyline is obscured. Richard Symes is a Toronto resident.
0: I usually go out for a bike ride first thing in the morning, so I did not. I'm not doing that this morning. I'm just coming for a walk because they say reduce exercise or don't exercise outside. And hopefully things clear up tomorrow.
30: A leading US scientific body says it's becoming easier to link specific extreme climate events to global warming. In a new report, the National Academies of Sciences, Engineering and Medicine said tools and data sets are constantly advancing, allowing researchers to link with a degree of confidence heat waves and cold snaps to man-made climate change. The science is being increasingly used in lawsuits against fossil fuel companies. This is the latest world news from the BBC. Japan's benchmark Nikkei stock index has fallen more than 4%, tumbling 225 points in morning trade. Opinions vary on the reasons for the sharp fall, with some analysts pointing to the latest escalation in the US-Iran conflict and others to growing investor anxiety over the AI boom. The decline followed overnight losses in US equities. A group denouncing political repression under the former Senegalese president Macky Sall has criticised his planned return to the country for a meeting with his successor, Bassirou Diomaye Faye. Mr. Sall, who currently lives in self-imposed exile in Morocco, has been nominated as a candidate for the UN Secretary-General's post. His nomination was put forward by Burundi, but President Faye has not said whether Senegal supports it. Astronomers have detected an atmosphere around a rocky, Earth-like planet outside our solar system that could have liquid water on its surface and therefore could possibly support life, Paddy Maguire reports.
1: The researchers at Harvard University say the exoplanet, that's a planet that orbits a star outside our solar system, is the best place so far discovered to look for alien life. 49 light-years away, LHS 1140b firstly falls within its dim star's habitable or Goldilocks zone, as our Earth does in relation to the Sun. Then, a new technique has observed traces of helium, indicating it has an atmosphere. Having an atmosphere suggests a more stable climate, which would regulate temperature and potentially trap liquid water, which in turn could viably support life.
30: A study of a minimally invasive treatment for prostate cancer has found it's as effective as surgery or radiotherapy, but with far fewer side effects. Focal therapy uses heat or cold to destroy cancer cells. Researchers from Imperial College London followed the outcomes for nearly 3,500 male patients who had their prostate cancer treated with such therapy. And that's the latest BBC News.
25: Hello, you're listening to the newsroom from the BBC World Service with me, Ankur Desai. Welcome to the programme. US President Donald Trump has accused China of undermining the 2020 US presidential election. In a speech to the nation, he announced that the White House is posting declassified intelligence documents that show what he called the largest compromise of election data in US history, accusing China of hacking some 220 million voter files.
26: This evidence shows that the election system we have dangerously exposes and really exposes, like, levels never thought possible to hacking, exploitation, and foreign interference. Just as disturbingly, this vital information has for many years been covered up and hidden from you. The American people are beautiful, our great American people, but that all changes right now.
25: And he went on to declare that what he called the deep state worked to downplay China's move to undermine the 2018 midterm elections and the 2020 presidential election, which Donald Trump lost to Joe Biden. Well, the Democrats say Mr. Trump is laying the ground to meddle in the midterms, where the Republicans risk losing control of Congress. Let's get more details on this then with our correspondent in Washington, Nick Johnson. Nick, just tell us a bit more then about what Donald Trump had to say.
2: Yeah, well, this was a 26-minute address that Donald Trump gave from the White House. The top line here is him accusing China of interfering in that 2020 presidential election, which he, of course, lost to Joe Biden. How did they interfere? Well, Donald Trump said that Beijing managed to access 220 million US voter files, personal information, who they're likely to vote for. And he described that as the largest compromise in election data history. He didn't go on to explain, though, how China accessing that information could have affected the election in any way. And we've heard in the past hour or so from a spokesperson for the Chinese embassy in Washington who said that China has never and will never interfere in the presidential elections of the US. Mr. Trump also made other claims in his address. He accused what he called the deep state parts of US intelligence of covering up Chinese interference and covering up meddling in the 2020 election. Now, we should say that in an assessment that was done in 2021 under the then US Director of National Intelligence, John Ratcliffe, who's now the CIA director, found no evidence of foreign interference in the 2020 election whatsoever. And Mr. Trump also made other claims in the speech as well. He said there were hundreds of thousands of non-US citizens registered to vote. And he painted a picture of a very broken and vulnerable US election system.
25: Just a question, well, I guess a twofold question for you. What evidence is there about this impact and the alleged compromise? And what does Donald Trump, well, he's made these sort of accusations before. Why is he saying this now?
2: Well, in terms of the evidence, he said that there's going to be a number of files that are going to be released, documents are going to be released, which will outline more detail as to the evidence that he's referring to. We haven't yet looked at all those documents. We haven't been able to verify them. But as I mentioned, some of the examples he gave about the way that Beijing managed to access people's data, he didn't provide an explanation as to how the accessing of that data could have any impact on the outcome of the election. And yeah, he has said these sorts of things before. I think he's saying them again now for a couple of reasons. Number one is he really wants to get the Save America Act through Congress. It's struggling to get past the Senate. The Save America Act will obligate voters in the US when they come to the polls to have proof of citizenship and proof of evidence to vote carried with them. And I think number two is that he is not doing well in the polls here at the moment, largely because of the economy, the cost of living, and also what's going on with Iran. And I think that he's laying the groundwork for a possible suggestion that there's going to be issues in the upcoming midterm elections, where it's possible the Republicans may lose control of both houses of Congress.
25: Okay, well, Nick, appreciate your time. Thank you again. Nick Johnson there, reporting from Washington. Let's get some analysis then from Beijing, where our correspondent Stephen McDonald joins me now. Stephen, any reaction in the early hours there?
3: Well, so far, the reaction has come from the Chinese embassy in Washington, basically saying that the Chinese government has never and would never be involved in trying to rig the US elections. There will be the regular foreign ministry press briefing in 4 hours' time. No doubt there'll be questions there, and we'd expect some comments from the Chinese government, I guess along the same lines, denying these accusations. The crucial thing, though, is what it means for US-China relations going forward in a year when Xi Jinping is supposed to be going to Washington in September. Now, might they, on the one hand, say, you know what, you're making these unfounded allegations against us and we've had enough, we're calling it off, no trip by Xi. But another possible approach could be from them to say, well, look, really, trade is number one when it all comes down to it, and that these allegations, no one's really going to take them that seriously anyway, they've all been made before, they're totally unsupported by the evidence, And this is just part of the cut and thrust of US politics, because Donald Trump wants to muddy the waters, thinking he's going to do very badly in the upcoming midterm elections. So given that, we can just ignore it. And that the trip will somehow still go ahead. But the Chinese response, it's going to be very interesting to see how it does impact that visit from Xi Jinping.
25: Okay, we'll leave it there for now, but appreciate your time as always. Thank you, Stephen. Stephen McDonald there, our correspondent in Beijing. Well, let's talk about Canada. I mean, it's used to wildfires, but in recent years, they've become more frequent and they're lasting longer. Right now, more than 850 are burning across the country. And it's led to Canada's biggest city of Toronto and some cities over the border, like Detroit, to register some of the world's worst air quality readings.
4: 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Growing concern at this hour over air quality, dangerous smoke from Canadian wildfires filling the skies across the U.S., the Midwest, and now right into the Northeast.
25: Now, people in many areas have been advised to stay indoors. Here are some residents of Chicago, a full 450 kilometers south of the Canadian border.
27: It's wild because when you look outside, you think it's fog and it's completely covered the city, and it's smoke because when you walk outside, it burns, it stings a little bit.
28: It's almost like smoking cigarettes all day without even having to go get Newports, man. It's insane, bro.
5: Why does this continue to happen? It's like, I don't remember this growing up that we had smoke and fires so often.
25: Senior Canada reporter Nadine Youssef is in Toronto and described what the smoke is like there.
6: It's thick and it's hard to escape. We've been blanketed by smoke over the last 2 days, and it distinctly smells of campfire outside. I mean, you can smell it immediately when you go outside. Today, it's even seeped through the buildings. I live in an apartment complex in downtown Toronto, and even the hallways here smell like smoke, so really hard to escape. Most people are staying home if they can. It has forced things like the FIFA Fan Festival here to cancel its public outdoor broadcast of the England-Argentina match yesterday. And we know that the smoke is traveling south in the U.S., where, you know, the final of the FIFA World Cup game on Sunday is set to be held. And so there are concerns that it might affect the World Cup final. Right now, we're not, hearing of any impacts to scheduling, but, you know, certainly there are concerns that the smoke will continue to linger throughout the weekend. In general, there are about 800 wildfires or so building across Canada right now, and many of them are burning out of control in Northern Ontario. So that's where the bulk of the smoke that we're seeing here is coming from. Wildfires in Canada are not unusual, but they have become more frequent since 2015. And before, they used to burn out west more often. So, you know, in British Columbia, in Alberta, what we're seeing over the past number of years is the frequency of wildfires is moving out east. So now you're seeing more wildfires in Ontario, in Quebec, and in the Maritimes even. And of course, firefighting efforts are ongoing, you know, across the country. But I think it's important to note that fighting fires in Canada's vast boreal forest is very difficult. The wildfires are part of the natural life cycle of these forests. And of course, because of, you know, they've become more frequent, the wildfire fighting efforts have mostly focused on trying to get the flames away from places where, you know, people's homes or livelihoods could be affected, rather than putting them out altogether. So you're just kind of seeing those efforts, you know, unfold across the country, and particularly in Northern Ontario.
25: Nadine Youssef reporting from Canada. You're listening to the Newsroom from the BBC World Service. Here in the UK, Andy Burnham has been elected unopposed as the new leader of the Labour Party. The announcement is due to be made later today, when he is to promise a new path for the country when he takes over from Sir Keir Starmer next week. So, what's the former mayor of Greater Manchester and now Britain's new Labour leader and Prime Minister in waiting like? And what are his politics? Well, here's our political correspondent, Rob Watson.
8: The charming to his fans, at any rate, Andy Burnham is a bit trendier than recent British prime ministers. The Liverpool-born 56-year-old dresses fashionably, loves Britpop, has a season ticket to Everton Football Club, and plays the guitar. As to his politics, he recently posted on TikTok, where else, that they come from his teenage dislike of the Conservative Prime Minister Margaret Thatcher and her privatising government and its effect on the industrial north of his youth.
9: It was growing up in and around these streets that I saw what Thatcher's government did to places like this, the draining away of economic, social and political power.
8: Andy Burnham is both an outsider and insider. An outsider thanks to his working class upbringing in the North, an insider because after attending the prestigious Cambridge University, he quickly got into politics as one of the bright young talents in the new Labour governments of Tony Blair and Gordon Brown. Despite not being that well known, he even tried for the Labour leadership in 2010, campaigning on themes we recognise today, including a claim to be more normal than most politicians.
7: I can give Labour something that the Tories haven't got, and that's a leader that people can relate to, whose background looks like their own, but also who has the ability to inspire.
8: He failed to win the leadership in 2010 and again in 2015, so he gave up being an MP and headed back up north to run for mayor of Greater Manchester.
10: I am standing in this election as Labour's candidate to make our politics more accountable than it is today, to break the London-centric nature of politics in this country. I will be a grassroots mayor for all of Greater Manchester.
8: He quickly found himself, once elected, having to rally the city after the bombing of a rock concert in 2017 by an Islamic extremist.
11: This was an act of extremism. It certainly doesn't represent Greater Manchester. The spirit of Greater Manchester was those people throwing their doors open last night at that moment of maximum panic, welcoming people in, driving people away from danger. That is the spirit of this place.
8: Despite that, and despite confronting central government over lockdowns during COVID, something earning him the title King of the North, he's not massively well known in Britain. And having been crowned as Labour leader rather than challenged in debate, little is known about his politics, beyond his general left of centre approval of state intervention and emphasis on the less well off in society. His only big idea so far, and it's a vague one, is for the transfer of power and money out of London to the regions. And of course, a plea for a bit more optimism.
29: Imagine what things could be like if we succeed. Imagine if we could bring down the cost of energy for people and businesses and the good things that would come from that. Imagine good growth in every postcode and hope in every heart.
8: Rarely, though, has someone come to high office with so little really known about them, leaving many unsure as to whether he's a likeable lightweight or Labour's great northern hope.
25: Rob Watson with that report. Now, here in England, in schools and offices up and down the country, people have spent the day picking over what went wrong on the pitch during last night's World Cup semi-final exit to Argentina. But there's also been a lot of talk about what happened after the final whistle, when the Argentinian players displayed a banner about the Falkland Islands. It said, Las Malvinas son Argentinas, which translates as the Falklands are Argentine. The islands remain the subject of a sovereignty dispute between the UK and Argentina. Here's the UK's business secretary, Peter Kyle.
12: It is essential that when it comes to the World Cup, the politics is kept separate from it. I'm really proud of our team, what they achieved, the professionalism they showed, but also the dignity that they showed. And that was in real contrast to what we saw with the Argentine team last night. When it comes to the consequences for their actions, well, that's for FIFA to do now. And I really do hope that FIFA do a proper investigation into it.
25: Well, while football's governing body FIFA says it's assessing what happened, our sports editor Dan Rowan is in Atlanta, where the match was played.
13: FIFA have released a statement in which a spokesperson said, as is standard procedure, its independent disciplinary committee is currently assessing the match reports and considering the relevant circumstances before deciding on potential further steps based on the FIFA disciplinary code. That is effectively FIFA speak for saying that they are looking into this and will consider whether or not to charge and potentially punish Argentina's Football Association and all those players concerned. I think any decision will come after the conclusion of the World Cup, which of course reaches its finale on Sunday in New Jersey when Argentina take on the European champion Spain. If you look at the precedent for situations like this, in 2014, Argentina were punished with a small fine when players held up a similar sign following a game against Slovenia. Political messaging is prohibited by FIFA, not just by players, but also by fans as well. And it was made very clear by officials before this game that fans would be prevented from bringing in any flags or banners with political messaging into the stadium here. But in the event, it was actually the players themselves, as we've been saying. And so It'll be interesting to see what FIFA do. As you've said, the UK government have made clear that they expect to see some action. The Argentine president has been reported as defending his players' actions, but saying that diplomacy has to happen off the pitch and not on it. But it is an example of how this World Cup once again has been dragged into the political landscape.
25: Dan Rowan reporting from Atlanta. Let's go to Indian-administered Kashmir for our next story, where a man named Abdul Rashid Wani was detained by police in 1997. He was never seen again. The human rights group Amnesty International believes he is one of at least 8,000 people who were secretly abducted or imprisoned by the state between 1989 and 2012, a practice known as enforced disappearance. Until now, there's been no official record of what happened to all of these people, and it's believed most of them are dead. On Thursday, there was some relief for Abdul Rashid Wani's family. In a landmark ruling, a judge has issued a death certificate for him, admitting that he is no longer alive. Ira Khan reports.
14: Abdul Rashid Wani was a timber trader who was stopped near his home in the city of Srinagar, the capital of Indian-administered Kashmir, in 1997. That evening, his wife and his two children were waiting for him to return home. They were supposed to go to a wedding reception, but he never came back. At the time, Kashmir, as today, was a heavily contested territory. Both India and Pakistan officially claim all of Kashmir, and it's divided between the two of them. In 1989, after failed political struggles for self-determination, rebel groups began an armed struggle. They sought Kashmir's independence or its merger with Pakistan. That's when people started to disappear. The police and army took them on suspicion that they were involved in the separatist movement. Now, after years of searching for Abdul, a judge in Indian-administered Kashmir has finally declared what the family had already suspected, that Abdul Rashid Wani is dead. The judgment ordered a death certificate to be issued. It also acknowledged that a police probe had identified the army officer who took Wani into custody. It records the date of Wani's death as the same day that he vanished, but it gives no information to where his body lies. Today, the rebellion has been largely crushed, but at least 500,000 soldiers remain in the Indian part of Kashmir. The authorities there claim that many of the disappeared were killed in armed clashes, but could not be identified. The thousands of families of the missing are not sure they'll ever find out what happened to their loved ones or whether anyone will be prosecuted for their disappearance.
25: Ira Khan reporting. Now, in just a few years, the idea of human falling in love with a robot has gone from sci-fi film plot to reality. And now China's become the latest country to try and do something about it. As part of a string of new laws, Beijing has put in tight controls designed to stop people forming deep bonds with AI chatbots. In the past few minutes, China's President Xi Jinping has given a speech where he's called for a people-centric approach to AI, adding that regulations are needed to offset the risks. With more on this one, our reporter Will Chalk has been looking into it.
15: The idea of falling in love with an AI chatbot may seem outlandish to some people, but it is a thing that happens. And what data we do have suggests that it's much more common among younger people and vulnerable people as well. And if you think about it, it's not too hard to see why, because these AI chatbots, you know, they tell you that any idea you have is a great idea. They're constantly validating your feelings. I think those are qualities that many people would actually love in their real life partner. Like I say, data on how widespread it is severely limited. A few isolated surveys, but it is hard to know how much you can trust them. James Muldoon, though, has written a book on AI relationships.
16: Well, you download the app, you often customize your own character so you can choose what they look like, what their personality is. Often you can write a backstory so that you can have this quite developed role play with your AI character. Sometimes you can choose if you want friendship, something platonic, something romantic. And then most of these services are text-based. So it's just like texting any of your friends on WhatsApp.
15: So that covers the kind of inner relationship angle, but that's not the only problem here. There's also the idea that if young people especially get used to having conversations with these bots that never disagree with them, then actually real life human interactions, where the human being can disagree with you, they then become uncomfortable for you. Which brings us on to these rules in China. So They explicitly ban virtual intimate relationship services for minors. For adults, these regulations require that AI services avoid fostering emotional dependency. Companies will also have to let a person's emergency contact know if they detect an emotional crisis, and they'll have to run any new models through government-mandated tests. As for why China is so concerned, I asked Matt Sheehan, a specialist in Chinese AI at the Carnegie Endowment for International Peace.
0: The government is really concerned about the impact of AI companions on the population. That's out of a concern for the actual people involved. There's also sort of a macro level element of being concerned that these chatbots are going to feed into China's declining birth rates. China already faces a major demographic crisis over the long term, and they don't like the idea of a large portion of their population kind of being sucked into these digital relationships rather than the real world.
25: And well, how does this compare to other countries?
15: Well, New York and California are two US states who've passed similar laws. The EU has some regulations too. But the general consensus among the experts I've spoken to is that these laws in China are the strictest yet. One of those experts, Caitlin Fennessy, is from the nonprofit AI research group, the IAPP.
1: So many of the light touch laws that we saw early on, including in the United States, focus primarily on transparency. So informing users that they were in fact engaging with a chatbot. The laws in China go a whole lot further, and they put requirements on the providers not only to avoid addictive and manipulative behaviors, but also to put in place protections when they detect, and they are required to detect, signs of emotional distress or crisis.
15: Now, as for how concerned, you know, society, the world, different countries should be, that's a trickier question. But I think the fact that the Chinese government is so concerned about this does tell you a bit of a story about how widespread this problem might be.
25: We'll talk with that report. And that's about it from us on the newsroom team from the BBC World Service with me, Ankur Desai. Thanks ever so much. Enjoy the rest of your day.
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18: How can we make cities a better place for humans to live? I'm Myra Anubi, and in a special edition of People Fixing the World, recorded in Nairobi, I'm meeting the innovators who are working to improve city life for everyone.
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22: If affordable housing can be sustainable, nobody else has any excuse.
19: When you put the human being at the center of your activity, you're able to start advancing your city.
17: Nairobi's Solution Seekers, Tuesday at 14 and 21 GMT.
23: Growing up, Alan knew his father was not like other parents.
24: I didn't know my father was such a killer, although as a child, he was a really scary guy.
23: During the Holocaust, in the concentration camps, his father, Harry Haft, was forced to fight other prisoners to the death. And although Alan didn't live through the war, he was also a survivor of his own father. After the news, Harry Haft's unspeakable fight.
25: BBC News with Ankur Desai. President Trump has accused China of extensive interference in the 2020 elections and alleged that US intelligence had covered up Beijing's attempts to damage him electorally. Mr. Trump has repeatedly claimed that the election, which he lost to Joe Biden, had been rigged. But dozens of investigations, audits and court proceedings at all levels have failed to uncover any evidence of fraud. The US has been carrying out a sixth consecutive night of strikes on Iranian targets, while Iran has been responding with attacks on US interests in the region. Iranian state media say there were explosions in Bushehr, where the country's only nuclear plant is based. Japan's benchmark Nikkei stock index has fallen more than 4%, tumbling 225 points in morning trade on Friday. And President Xi Jinping of China has urged global cooperation for the development of artificial intelligence, or AI, saying it should not be dominated by a single country. Mr. Xi also said it should be ensured that AI was always under human control. The Australian government has expressed bitter disappointment that the authorities in Laos are not pursuing stronger charges in relation to the deaths of two Australian tourists. Bianca Jones and Holly Morton Bowles died after drinking bootleg liquor contaminated with methanol. The man who operates Donald Trump's teleprompter is being investigated for allegedly using inside information to place bets on the content of the president's speeches. Gabriel Perez is reported to have made more than $100,000 betting on the words and phrases Mr. Trump would use. And a study of a minimally invasive treatment for prostate cancer has found it's as effective as surgery or radiotherapy, but with fewer side effects. Focal therapy uses heat or cold to destroy cancer cells. And astronomers have detected an atmosphere around a rocky Earth-like planet outside of our solar system that could have liquid water on its surface. That's all from the BBC World News.
23: Warning. This episode describes upsetting scenes from the Holocaust, including baby and other killings, domestic abuse, self-harm, and suicidal thoughts. Alan Haft remembers the abundance of food when he was a kid, growing up in 1950s New York City. He used to be overweight, same as his parents.
24: My refrigerator was stocked chock full of food, and we were encouraged to eat steaks for breakfast.
23: It wasn't because the Hafts were wealthy. On the contrary, Alan's dad, Harry, ran a modest fruit and vegetable stand. It was because Alan's dad knew all too well what not having enough food was like.
24: My father survived 5 years in concentration camps. No one survived 5 years.
23: Harry Haft was a Jewish survivor of the Holocaust. There was a series of green numbers tattooed along his large forearm. At the family home, Harry's friends, who also survived the Holocaust, would come by to play cards and chat in their native tongue, Yiddish.
24: They used to come over my house and they would say, "Your father's a killer."
23: Alan didn't know what happened to his father in the Holocaust or whether these friends were telling the truth, but he believed them.
24: Well, I was terrified of him anyway because at any point he could blow up. You know, my house had plenty of broken windows and, you know, coffee on the ceiling from a coffee cup that he launched when he was angry. He said I was a bad kid and I deserved the beatings I got. I don't know. Are there bad kids?
23: Alan may not have understood what was going on with his father, but he grew up with the horrors of the Holocaust in his New York City home.
24: I'm a second-generation Holocaust survivor. I consider myself a survivor because I had to survive having a parent who was a survivor. For me, it was just, growing up was just pure hell.
23: So Alan distanced himself from his father and the trauma surrounding him. Once, when Alan was in his 20s, Harry tried to share with his son what he had been through.
24: I didn't want to hear anything about his life. He was such a terrible parent that at that time I was just angry and I didn't want him to find a way to have an excuse, you know, for all the abuse.
23: Even though Harry got out of the camps, he never really got out of survival mode. You're listening to Harry Haft's unspeakable fight for heart and soul from the BBC World Service with me, Jake Warren.
24: My father was born in 1925 in a small town in Poland called Belchatow.
23: Harry's own father died when he was 10, leaving all 9 children for his mother to provide for on her own. Harry and his family were part of a very religious Jewish community. They dressed differently, spoke Yiddish instead of Polish, and segregated themselves into a small section of town.
24: And because he was poor, he could not go to the Jewish for-pay schools. So he went to the public schools where he experienced an extreme amount of anti-Semitism.
23: This was before the war, but anti-Semitism was still rampant in Poland. The Christian kids would attack the Jewish kids. Harry learned early that violence was part of ordinary life, and he was built for it.
24: I mean, he's barrel-chested, dark, black, wavy hair, green eyes that just pop out. He had movie star looks.
23: But in 1939, Harry's youth abruptly ended when Germany invaded Poland.
24: They brought with them new rules for the Jews who were living there. They had to wear, of course, the yellow star. They were restricted from a lot of their social activities and confined to what was a ghetto.
23: Just before Harry's 16th birthday, the Germans posted flyers instructing all Jewish men over the age of 16 to report to the firehouse. Harry's older brother Arya complied, but when he didn't return home that evening, Harry was sent to find him. Harry arrived at the firehouse, realizing that his brother and the other men were locked inside.
24: Well, my father creates a commotion, helps his brother escape, but they grab him, put his hand in the door, break his hand, and throw him into the firehouse, and that was how he began his journey through the Holocaust.
23: Along with the other Jewish men, Harry was forcibly taken to a Polish

0: but when they arrived, the town was quiet.
1: Everybody was being evacuated, and they pulled up to his sister's house, and she had just given birth, maybe hours before they got there. And the soldiers came in, and Harry is watching from the car as they take his sister and put the sister in the back of the truck.
0: As Harry's sister screamed for her child, a German soldier emerged from the house carrying the newborn. Suddenly, he flung the child towards the back of the truck, where Harry's sister reached with her arms outstretched. But the baby didn't make it.
1: The baby goes onto the pavement and is quickly shot. My father witnessing that was the day that he lost his belief in the existence of God. From that day forward, there was no such thing.
0: But his horrors were far from over. Days, months, and years all blended together. Then, around 1942, 3 years after Harry had been imprisoned, he was stuffed into a train car along with the other prisoners. They were taken on a multi-day train ride to Auschwitz. Auschwitz does not need much explanation. But Harry wasn't sent towards the infamous showers. Harry was sent to the labor camp section of Auschwitz. Along with another prisoner, he would take the bodies of those killed in the gas chambers and throw them into burn pits.
1: One day, his partner sees his wife in one of the wagons and breaks down, and my father breaks down, you know, with him, gives up, does not want to work anymore, goes to the ground. He's 17, you know, what a horrible life. So he gave up.
0: For the first time since he was captured, Harry surrendered. He did not want to continue.
1: But before he was shot, in walks a German officer who says, "I could use that man."
0: And once again, his savior is another officer tasked to oppress and exterminate his people. Once again, Harry is saved by a remarkable intervention, another stroke of luck, another officer who saw something in Harry, likely because he was young, fairly healthy and fit. And as Alan says,
1: he was crafty. He was uneducated, but he was super smart.
0: The German officer's name was Schneider. Like the Polish officer before, Schneider has Harry smuggle goods for him. This time, Harry would steal diamonds from the valuables stripped off Jewish prisoners in exchange for food and protection. And that agreement worked for a while, until Harry's stash was discovered. But before Harry was shot, Schneider intervened again and put him on yet another train, this time to a mining camp. Harry is underground in a makeshift mining shaft, packed with other prisoners. The men load explosives into the rock under the watch of their German and Polish supervisors. Later, Harry, shrouded in layers of soot, emerges squinting into the blinding sunlight, only to be greeted by a familiar face.
1: Schneider shows up again, finds my father, provides him with food, makes him, you know, stronger, and he tells him, "You're going to be an entertainer." Well, my father didn't know what entertainer meant.
0: One Sunday morning, Schneider comes to get Harry from the camp. He walks him through the grounds towards the army barracks.
1: He's taken to the officers' quarters, and there's a makeshift ring.
0: Around the ring are Nazi soldiers, laughing and drinking. A few prisoners play instruments for the forming crowd of officers. Schneider turns to Harry and tells him,
1: "These are going to be bare-knuckle fights," and they bring him his first opponent. My father's shocked at what he sees. He sees a skeleton coming towards him, a half-dead Jew who volunteered to fight because his only way of surviving was to get the extra bread at the end of the match. "Well, the rules for the fight," Schneider tells my father, "are it's the last man that stands."

0: ending. But really, it was for the officers to be entertained by watching a Jew who was not starved kill another Jew with his bare hands. Although my father felt shock and horror, he turned back and he looked at Schneider, and Schneider said to him, "Well, if you don't do it, then which would you prefer, a bullet or the gas?" My father had no choice. At age 17, 18, if he wanted to live, he had to kill the other man.
1: At this point, Harry is not the same teenager who lay down in the crematorium at Auschwitz. The horrors of the camps have hardened him. The abuse, the torture, the starvation. If faith had ever sustained him before, all he had now was a deep-set fury. Harry easily wins the fight, and his opponent is dragged away. Harry has survived, again, and from then on, every Sunday, for at least 6 months, half a year, he fights in these death matches. Based on how long Harry was in the camp, it's estimated that he fought for his life over 70 times. We use a term like survivor as if it's something simple. It's not. The cost of surviving in Harry's case was immense. It came to define his very existence. It became his identity.
0: When he would discuss what he did, much later, he would call it that his selection to be a boxer and have his life saved was a privilege. He didn't seem to have any guilt about what he had to do to stay alive.
1: Harry does survive. In 1945, just as the Nazis, facing defeat, are about to begin liquidating the camps, Harry escapes.
0: The amazing thing about my father's story is that he survived 5 different slave labor and extermination camps in the 6 years that he was there. No one survived 5 years. No one survived 3 months in a concentration camp. By 3 months, you were worked to death or starved.
1: After the war, Harry decided to escape Europe entirely. So he begins again in America. But for Harry, America was not a clean beginning. It was another place where he had to survive. You're listening to Harry Haft's Unspeakable Fight from the BBC World Service, with me, Jake Warren. We're looking at Harry Haft's extraordinary life, and I'm speaking to his son, Alan Haft, as he reckons with his father's legacy. In 1940s America, boxing was extremely popular, second only to baseball. Jeffrey Sussman is an author and wrote a book about some of the people forced to box during the Holocaust, including Harry Haft.
2: One of the reasons that boxing was so popular, it was a sport that was open to poor people, and it was a quick way of making a decent amount of money.
1: Harry arrived in America in 1948. He was 22 years old. He was staying in New Jersey with his Uncle Sam. Yes, an actual Uncle Sam, but didn't have a job. Harry didn't have money, he didn't speak English very well, and he couldn't read or write. And even though Harry had escaped Europe, anti-Semitism was still rampant in America. Jewish people were limited to certain careers, schools, and even neighborhoods. So Harry returned to the one thing he knew, boxing.
2: There were actually 3,000 amateur and professional Jewish boxers in the United States from 1905 to 1941. They comprised between a third and 40% of all the boxers at that time.
1: Harry was a raw fighter. He didn't take direction well and wasn't technically proficient. Even though he had trainers, Harry lacked the ability to follow instruction or the instinct for self-preservation. And yet, he won his first 10 fights.
0: My father had the Star of David, the Jewish star, on his trunks to identify that he was a Jewish boxer. How ironic is that? When the Germans took over, he had to wear the yellow Star of David to identify being Jews for the Nazis. And now in the United States, in boxing, he's wearing the Star of David to identify being Jewish.
1: Even after being taken from his family, being subjected to 5 years of horror in the concentration camps, watching people killed in front of him may have crushed any belief in God, but it did not make Harry any less proud of being Jewish. He kept his cultural identity and discarded the religious one. But as he trained for more bouts, it was not the opponents in the ring that were the only problem.
3: At least 50% of all the fights in the first half of the 20th century in some way or another were influenced by organized crime.
1: You see, the sport was heavily influenced by the mob. And 1 year after Harry arrived in America, he was about to face his most famous and toughest competitor yet, Rocky Marciano. If that name sounds familiar, it's because his fighting style and name were the inspiration for the famous Rocky film franchise. Marciano is the only world heavyweight champion to go undefeated throughout his professional career, and Harry Haft was about to go toe to toe with him. According to Harry, he was getting ready in his dressing room when
0: two men, well-dressed, came into the dressing room and told him that he had to lay down in the first round. They came in, they showed him the guns. He said they were little guns, but, you know, at the time they looked like cannons, you know, so he had lived, you know, the last 6 years teetering in life or death situations. That's the irony. Think of the irony of what he was asked to do. He was asked to lay down to save his life. In those 75 fights in the camp, he couldn't lay down to save his life. He had to win, you know, he had to win to save his life. Now it was the opposite way. He had to lay down to save his life.
1: In the camps, lying down meant death. In America, he was told it might save his life. So finally, Harry chose to stop fighting. Well, not exactly. He didn't go down in the first round like he was told. He went 3 rounds before Marciano won. That's Harry's story anyway. Some experts have cast doubt on whether this specific fight was rigged, and whether that's how the mob tended to apply pressure to fighters. And experts agree that Marciano was not a dirty fighter. Alan said his dad admitted that Marciano was a much better fighter anyway. He would have won no matter what. But this is Harry's account. What is for certain is that for whatever reason, this fight, his biggest fight, was his last fight. Harry never boxed again. According to both Alan and author Jeffrey Sussman, Harry Haft is the only known Holocaust survivor to become a professional boxer in the United States. After the Rocky Marciano bout, Harry opened a fruit and veg stand, met an American woman, and started a family. And in 1950, Alan was born. For those who survived the Holocaust and found themselves back in the world, their trauma followed them. At this time, there wasn't an understanding of PTSD, let alone generational trauma. Harry did not talk about what happened to him, but the story came out anyway.
0: He saw a swastika on a book, and he went out into the park to hide.
1: When Harry slept, he had constant nightmares. And when he was awake, the rage pent up from his time in the camps would be directed at his kids, his wife, and of course, Alan.
0: You always ask yourself, am I a bad child?
1: Harry would also threaten to harm himself, sometimes as a way to manipulate people into doing what he wanted.
0: It's not fun to be 5 or 6 or 7 and have to beg your father not to kill themselves, you know, with tears.
1: Alan remembered one particularly terrifying night when he was a kid.
0: One of my memories is my father drinking a whole bottle of whiskey and telling me he was going to go out and kill his business partner. I had to sleep with a bottle under my pillow in case he came back and wanted to hurt me. Maybe I'm 7 or 8 years old, sleeping with a bottle under my pillow to protect myself from my father, who's gone crazy.
1: After he graduated high school, Alan studied psychology as a way to better understand his family life, and then eventually law. In 2003, when Harry was 78 and Alan was 52, Harry was diagnosed with lung cancer. So Alan finally agreed to sit with his father and listen to the story that had shaped both of their lives.
0: There were stories that survivors just couldn't tell. My father wanted to release himself of the guilt of everything that he had to do to survive and how it might have affected him, you know, mentally. Somebody once told me about my father that the Nazis may have not murdered his body, but they killed his soul.
1: Over 2 days, Alan listened to the story his father had carried for more than 50 years, took his belief in God from him, killed his family, and changed his life forever.
0: I got the opportunity to put my arms around him, give him a hug, and say, I forgive you. And I think that was the biggest thing that I experienced, you know, from hearing his entire story. I think at the end of his life, he was genuinely sorry for being the kind of parent that he was, and maybe being the kind of husband that he was.
1: For most of his life, Alan said that his father didn't feel guilty about what he did to survive the Holocaust. According to Alan, this had more to do with the fact that Harry simply couldn't face what he had been forced to do. Alan later asked his father if he had any regrets in his life.
0: And he held up his hands, and with tears in his eye, he said that my regrets are the lives that passed through my hands. So he did die with that regret, you know, late in life.
1: Alan is what is known as a second-generation Holocaust survivor. The thing about trauma is it does not stay neatly inside one life. Research into Holocaust survivors and their families has shown that it even changes your DNA.
0: I keep telling the story of my father because I want to tell you that the Holocaust happened. It happened to me. I had to look every day at a man with 144738 written in green ink on his arm that was tattooed when he arrived at Auschwitz.
1: Alan had his own kids, and although he tried his best and certainly learned a lot of how not to be from his own childhood, he wasn't perfect.
0: Even the third generation has had to deal with their share of trauma. And quite frankly, being a child of a Holocaust survivor, I passed a lot of the bad parenting skills, maybe the impatience, not being able to listen. I was fortunate I married well.
1: But by writing a book about his father's life and speaking about his experience, Alan has been able to come to terms with his father's story and, to a degree, his own story. Writing a book for a father who couldn't read or write had meaning.
0: It was one of the last things that I could do for him, you know, for my sense of forgiveness and for his sense of just unburdening himself. So it was important. He was just a brilliant man that never got an opportunity to have brilliance in the right way.
1: Before Harry died, he was inducted into the National Jewish Sports Hall of Fame. Alan hopes he was able to give back to his father what he was never able to receive as his child.
0: There were flashes of me experiencing his love, and I tried to give him all the love that I could, whether it was successful or not, whether I could break through the Holocaust or not. I'm happy with how I treated him.
1: Are you proud of your father and his legacy?
0: The word is difficult, proud. I am, I can't use that word. I can't use the word proud. I think my father's life has great meaning, you know, to me, because it enables me to show others what can happen when anti-Semitism and human rights run amok in a society. I have a mandate, you know, inside of me to continue to tell my father's story.
1: Harry survived. Then Alan had to survive Harry. Alan continues to share the story of his father, the unlikely survivor the brutal boxer, the angry parent. He doesn't shy away from the hard truth of what it means to survive and the generational healing that continues. Harry Haft's Unspeakable Fight was a Message Heard production for the BBC World Service, presented by me, Jake Warren. It was written by Robin Simon and Jake Warren. It was produced by Robin Simon. McAllister Bexon is the story editor. Mark Kendrick is the executive producer. Kirsty McLean is the production manager. Sound design and engineering is by Lizzie Andrews. For the BBC World Service, the commissioner is Simon Pitts.
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6: Hello, I'm Johnny Diamond. 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

this is Alice. 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

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I pulled it in and opened it up, and much to my surprise, ooh, I discovered a... 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I took it to a guy I knew who'd buy most anything. But this is what he hollered at me as I walked in his shop. Ooh, get out of here with that. Before I call a cop. Ooh, get out of here with that. Before I call a cop. I turned around and got right out of running for my life. And then I took it home with me to give it to my wife. But this is what she hollered at me as I walked in the door. Oh, get out of here with that. And don't come back no more. Oh, get out of here.

I wandered all around the town until I chanced to meet a hobo who was looking for a handout on the street. He said he'd take most any old thing, he was a desperate man. But when I showed him the, he turned around and ran. Oh, when I showed him the, he turned around and ran. I wandered on for many years, a victim of my fate, until one day I came upon St. Peter at the gate. And when I tried to take it inside, he told me where to go. Get out of here with that, and take it down below. Oh, get out of here with that, and take it down below. The moral of the story is, if you're out on the beach and you should see a great big box and it's within your reach, don't ever stop and open it up. That's

The words mean I am a truthful man from the land of the palm trees. And before dying, I want to share these poems of my soul. My poems are soft green. My poems are also flaming crimson. My poems are like a wounded fawn seeking refuge in the forest. The last verse says, Con los pobres de la tierra. With the poor people of this earth, I want to share my fate. The streams of the mountains bleed.

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1: Hello and welcome to Radio Sweden Weekly. I'm Samuel Williams. Babak Parham's also here, joining us from Visby on the island of Gotland.
2: Hello.
1: We're starting with the conflict between Iran and the United States, which has taken another dramatic turn this week. While the fighting is happening thousands of kilometers away, experts say it could have consequences much closer to home.
2: Yes, from higher prices to questions about European security and diplomacy. And earlier this week, I spoke to Iran expert Ruzbeh Parsi, who lectures at Lund University, about what the conflict could mean for Sweden and the rest of Europe.
3: Well, it will affect all of us almost regardless of where we live for several reasons. First of all, because of the need for oil and gas for various industries and heating. Now, Sweden might be less affected in that sense. But more importantly than secondary effects, which is that that oil and gas is also needed elsewhere for producing things that we need. So simply put, 80% of all oil and gas needs in East Asia come from the Gulf, and they produce most of the hardware that you use, electronics and so on. And then you need that kind of energy also to create fertilizers needed for agriculture, and that is also coming a lot from the Gulf. So all of those things are going to become more expensive, which will then mean that the consumer end, things will become more expensive.
2: What economic effects could people in Sweden notice first?
3: That's a good question. I'm not an economist, but I would say that in general, what we're going to see as we go into the winter half of the year, and the oil reserves in various countries have diminished because of the spring, because of the war in February, March and April, you're going to see that the price of oil and gas is going to go up further. And what we've already calculated as a loss in global economic growth is probably going to increase. So all of those things means that the global economy is going to slow down as things get more expensive.
2: How would this affect Sweden's security situation?
3: Well, I mean, Iran is one of the countries that the Swedish security services identify as a security threat to Sweden. So in that sense, this is always a problem for Sweden. But I don't think Sweden necessarily is particularly targeted as Sweden. It's more than a question of the European Union and how the European Union tries to navigate these problems, both in economic but also in political terms.
2: Could this change Europe's relationship with the US? We already saw some tensions during the earlier conflict.
3: I think it already has, and it will continue to do so. And I don't think we can talk about a Europe in that sense, because what we're seeing is that the countries most worried about what's happening in Ukraine, they already have problems with Trump because of that. And in a sense, they're trying to use Iran, the conflict with Iran, as a way of getting close to the US again. They're more than happy to stand on the US side vis-a-vis Iran. But then you have countries in Europe who are also very wary of the way the US is manhandling international law, and therefore don't think this war against Iran is legal either. So there you see a difference between, say, the German position, the French position on one hand, and the Swedish position, which originally were perfectly fine with the war, and countries like Spain, who are very clearly against the war on international law grounds.
2: Considering that Sweden still has citizens being held in Iranian prisons, how would this affect their situation?
3: Well, yes. I mean, obviously, those people are very vulnerable as they are to begin with. And that situation just gets worse with this war. But I think there it's going to be more a question of to what extent Sweden can maintain some kind of relationship and try and make sure that those people who are in prison are not in worse situation than they already are. And then it, of course, depends on whether the war escalates. That is, if the war escalates and the Americans continue to bomb a little here and there, there is also the physical danger, like in the war last year, in which Evin prison was attacked. So that will also represent a different kind of danger, an immediate danger.
2: What should Sweden be preparing for if the conflict escalates?
3: Well, Sweden, like most countries in Europe, need to prepare for a very difficult winter, especially when it comes to prices and oil and gas and all those secondary things that I discussed. And then, of course, the question of whether the US and Iran, the war spills over into other conflicts or exacerbates other conflicts that will also affect Sweden. So we're already seeing what's happening in Lebanon. Gaza is ongoing. And so if the war were to spread to more countries, then of course you will see the risk of more disturbances, both when it comes to the economy, but also refugee flows and so on.
2: Just a few days ago, we had NATO countries gathering in Iran's neighboring country, Turkey, and we heard President Trump criticizing U.S. allies there. What role would NATO have now?
3: Well, I think that was more Trump trying to basically continue to bash and pressure them to pay more for NATO. Maybe he actually expected some operational support. But as far as I know, so far, most countries have declined because no matter how much they might defend the war to please him in public, I don't think very many of them are convinced of it being lawful to begin with, let alone operationally successful. So as long as he doesn't have an actual strategy for how the war is supposed to end, there is no reason for them to get involved in that quagmire. And I think Spain is perhaps one of the countries that has most courageously just said no, but I don't think the other ones are particularly enthusiastic about it either.
2: Do you see any scenario in which NATO and Sweden as a member could get dragged into this war?
3: Well, I doubt that very much. I doubt that the Europeans would be willing to risk the few resources they have, which they desperately need for Ukraine, to be diverted to a war that has no clear purpose in the Middle East.
1: Iran expert and Lund University lecturer Rusbe Parsi speaking there.
2: So Sam, how much of a hypochondriac are you?
1: Why, should I be worried?
2: Well, this next story made me a little uncomfortable, I have to admit. New research has found traces of one particular PFAS chemical in groundwater in many parts of Sweden, especially a chemical known as TFA. PFAS are also known as forever chemicals because they don't break down in the environment and gradually build up over time. Earlier this week, I spoke to Swedish Radio News reporter Mikael Funke, who's been following the findings.
4: I was surprised that trifluoroacetic acid, TFA, has become so widespread. The Geological Survey of Sweden, SGU, tested the water in nearly 250 test sites across Sweden, and in over 90% of cases, TFA was detected. And recent studies have shown that TFA may cause fetal damage and harm fertility. And other scientists are warning about the chemical can lead to brain damage.
2: Were there any places in Sweden where the PFAS levels were much higher than researchers expected?
4: The highest levels were found in urban areas and in the south of Sweden, where there is a lot of agriculture. Emissions from pesticides are one of the main sources of the pollution, they think. But this is a tough question for the food and the chemical industry. One farmer told me that without the pesticides with these chemicals, the potatoes will rot. So how do we protect our crops without harming our groundwater?
2: For people listening at home, should they be worried about what this means for their drinking water or their health?
4: I'm no scientist, and it's important to say that according to the Swedish Chemical Agency, TFA is not a health risk at these levels that were found. TFA is described as so-called forever chemical. It doesn't break down in the environment. And that what makes TFA unique is how small it is. It consists at most of 3 carbon atoms. This allows it to move more easily through soil and eventually reach groundwater. So the danger, according to SGU, is that TFA doesn't break down in the water, but remains there. And as long as emission continue, it simply accumulates in the environment and the chemical levels will rise over time. But the Swedish Chemical Agency are re-evaluating this chemical now as we speak that are used in agriculture to see if the chemicals should be more restricted.
2: Why has it taken until now to get such a detailed picture of PFAS contamination across Sweden?
4: PFAS chemical that we are talking about, TFA, is relatively new. It was classified as PFAS as late as 2021. And the study of the groundwater has been going since 2023. And reports from other countries in Europe are similar to the findings in Sweden.
1: That was Mikael Funke, a journalist with Swedish Radio News.
2: Up next, we are going to Gotland, where businesses are trying to understand why fewer caravans and campers are coming to the island this summer. And later, Samuel is taking us inside one of Sweden's most sought-after garden allotments, known as kolonilotter in Swedish. But first, some music. Here is Kid with En Gammal Vän.

0: Welcome back to Radio Sweden Weekly. Every summer, hundreds of thousands of tourists make their way to Gotland, but this year, some businesses say they're seeing fewer campers and caravans than usual. Isn't that right, Babak?
1: Yeah, I've been speaking to people involved in tourism on the island this week to try and work out what they think's going on.
0: Let's take a listen.
1: For many Swedes, summer on Gotland means beaches, camping and long ferry journeys. But this year, some businesses on the island say they're seeing fewer campers and caravans than usual. Erik Orn is the CEO of Gotland's tourism organization. He says the official tourism figures won't be available on

0: is one of the people running Sudesans Resort on Northern Gotland. They are the biggest camping site that offers places for campers and tents on the northern part of Gotland in Faroe Island.
1: If the prices are high, there will be less people to come here, of course. Especially if you come with big caravans and campers, that's costs more. So probably that will affect, and they will maybe choose something else in Sweden than rather than Gotland.
0: But apart from tourism, Erik Orn says he wants to see a Gotland that's accessible to all Swedes.
2: I think it's important for the businesses, but Gotland in general, that it has to be open and available for everyone who wants to come and visit it. It has to be for everyone. It shouldn't cost me any more money to go to Gothenburg, or someone who lives in Gothenburg wanted to go to Gotland. But now that differs, unfortunately, and I think that's something that we need to keep working on.
3: Erik Örn, CEO of Gotland's tourism organization, and Johan Lindvall from Sudesans Resort speaking there.
0: Now, if you've ever walked through Stockholm and wondered about those big plots of land you find every now and then, full of vegetables and plants and little red cabins, this is a story for you.
3: Yeah, this week I've been taking a look at Sweden's garden allotments, or kolonilotter, which are getting really difficult to snap up, especially those located in attractive parts of big cities.
0: So let's have a listen.
3: Garden allotments in Sweden, kolonilotter in Swedish, are little gardens in more or less centrally located areas of the cities. These small plots of land that sometimes house miniature fairy tale style cottages began as a way for poor city workers to grow food. Over 100 years later, demand is so high in central Stockholm that access to a small plot of land can take decades. I went out to an allotment in the area of Södermalm in Stockholm, one of the most popular areas to cultivate. Ulrika Furos Besedas is one of the gardeners here, and is also a tour guide and journalist writing for a gardening magazine.
4: It's a very big biological diversity here. We have tomatoes, cucumber, kale, beans, corn, artichoke, Jerusalem artichoke. We have berries, a lot of berries as well. Have a peach tree. It's very crowded, this allotment.
3: But Ulrika Furos Besedas was lucky. She says she waited for 10 years to be able to grow here. And that's for an allotment without one of the characteristic mini cottages. At an allotment association nearby, Tanto Södra, the average wait to lease a garden allotment is between 20 to 25 years, and increasing. The tenant contracts are long-term, and the association's lease with the city of Stockholm currently stretches until 2035. On the other side of the water, in Årsta, just outside the inner city, the wait is about half as long, 10 years. Kristina Schaffer is a PhD in forest sciences and teaches sustainable development at Stockholm University. She explains that a lot of people picked up small-scale gardening not long ago.
5: The private gardens, the kitchen gardens, at least during the pandemic, it became very popular to grow your own and use your garden more.
3: According to a survey carried out by the Swedish National Federation of Leisure Gardening Organizations in 2024, 19% of the respondents say they've to some extent been motivated by the pandemic. But the very reason garden allotments are there is because of industrialization. Kristina Schaffer explains the history behind garden allotments in Stockholm.
5: During industrialization, let's say poor farmers or people from rural areas moved into cities like Stockholm to become workers. There is one person important behind this, Anna Lindhagen. She and others realized these people need food because their salaries were too bad. They couldn't buy food. So let's say, people should have the opportunity to grow their own food.
3: Today, around 500,000 people in Sweden don't have the possibility to grow their own food or plants, despite wanting to, according to the Swedish National Federation of Leisure Gardening Survey. But is it reasonable to dedicate so much land in the inner city for private cultivation? Ulrika Furos Besedas says there is an important function to the allotments, even after more than 100 years of history, as urban planning ideals change.
4: So maybe when we start to build more higher houses, smaller apartments, like more apartment density in the city, then we will need these green spaces. So it's a complement. I think it's supportive. We should not forget the green spaces.

0: So 20-year waits for these sorts of plots. People must really be keen to grow their own vegetables.
1: Yeah, it's definitely a long time. But we should just say, it isn't just about growing food. For many people, it's about having a bit of nature in the middle of the city that you have access to, even if you live in a crowded urban area full of apartments. And that's all from us for this week. Babak, who's playing us out?
0: Well, Lita Gerhard, one of Sweden's rock and roll pioneers, passed away this week at the age of 92. He was one of the artists who helped introduce rock music to Swedish audiences in the late 1950s. So we're going out with one of his best-known songs, Buona Sera.
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1: Next on Outlook from the BBC World Service, Mexican Irene Garcia Hernandez always had a rebellious streak, enabling her to become one of the few Mexican women to dance 36 meters above the ground in a tradition dating back thousands of years.
2: Your mind thinks you're jumping into the void and that you're going to die. I didn't realize how dangerous it was.
1: How she managed after the news.
3: BBC News with Sue Montgomery. The head of the US Department of Homeland Security has instructed election officials in four states to check voter rolls for foreign nationals. The intervention comes a day after President Trump repeated unsubstantiated allegations of widespread electoral fraud. Kuwait's army says Iranian drone strikes have injured several of its soldiers. Earlier, the authorities said a power plant and water desalination stations had been damaged in Iranian attacks. Iran says it targeted US military assets across the region. The World Food Programme has warned the besieged Sudanese city of El Obeid is becoming the country's epicentre of hunger and displacement. The agency says a growing influx of people fleeing conflict is pushing the city towards a humanitarian catastrophe. Health officials in Gaza say an Israeli airstrike has killed at least eight Palestinians. Witnesses say missiles hit a funeral procession in a crowded refugee camp. The legendary West Indian cricketer Sir Garfield Sobers has died at the age of 89. The Barbadian was regarded as one of the sport's greatest ever all-rounders and was the first person to hit six sixes in an over in first-class cricket. Britain's governing Labour Party has confirmed Andy Burnham as its new leader. He's now due to replace Keir Starmer as Prime Minister. A German centre-right politician who backed a ban on surrogacy has become a parent using a surrogate mother. Jens Spahn is facing calls to resign after he was accused of double standards by members of his own party. The tiny Pacific island of Pitcairn is holding its first ever marathon. The island is just 5 square kilometres, so runners will complete some 40 laps along its only paved road. BBC News.
1: Welcome back to the Outlook mixtape from the BBC World Service with me, Mubin Azhar. We've been dancing our way through the archives and right now we're moving to Mexico. Luis Morris went to meet Irene Garcia Hernandez in 2023 to find out what it's like to dance 36 meters above the ground.
4: Yo vi a los señores, a unos señores de rojo. Así que nada más me recuerdo que vi unos señores de rojo subiendo.
5: I remember that I saw some men in red climbing this 36-meter pole and flying from the top.
4: Y vuelan. Yo no veía en ese tiempo el lazo.
5: At that time, I didn't notice the rope or see that they were attached at all. I said, no, those men are flying. I thought I want to do that, huh? I loved it. I was fascinated. It looked to me like they were almost reaching the sky and touching the clouds. I think that was the first thing that made me fall in love with it. I first saw it when I was 6 years old, and it really struck me. I decided that someday I will be a flyer and, well, let's say I wasn't a normal girl.
4: Por no ser una niña normal, digamos.
6: Irene Garcia Hernandez was most definitely not a normal girl, nor is she a normal woman. A rebellious streak led to Irene becoming one of the few female flyers in Mexico in the pre-Hispanic tradition known as the Danza de los Voladores, or Dance of the Flyers. This dance involves five people climbing a huge mast, and while one person remains at the very top, the other four launch themselves from its summit into the sky. Tied by a strong rope around the waist, they fly upside down, circling the pole until they once more reach the earth. Irene grew up in small towns across Puebla State, central Mexico, the middle child of 9 siblings.
4: Somos una familia numerosa.
5: We're a large family, so I think my mom had a baby about every 2 years. We were very close as kids, very happy, and I was bold. I've always been very bold. I had a nice childhood in a way. Nice, although difficult, because if I didn't obey, I was hit, not badly, but a little.
4: Crecí en un lugar, en un pueblito, digamos, normalmente las niñas...
5: Well, I grew up in a small town. Let's say normally the girls start helping their mom, but household chores weren't my thing. But I would help my dad. He was a truck driver, so I would see him going to fix his car, and I would follow and chop wood, because it's one of the chores you have to do at home. But it's usually the boy's job. So I swapped with my brother because he preferred to be with my mom cooking, making tortillas and things like that. And well, that's what I mean by not being a normal girl. I didn't like spending much time at home sitting still. I wanted to ride my bike and play with my friends. I was fascinated by other things that were more adrenaline-fueled, let's say.
4: Más adrenalina, digamos.
6: When Irene was 13, she moved to live with her in the town of Quetzalan del Progreso. It was here where she'd first seen the dance that had so captivated her as a little girl, and where she would first see women flyers, too.
4: Afortunadamente, aquí en Quetzalan ya empezaba a las mujeres a danzar.
5: Unfortunately, here in Quetzalan, women were already starting to dance. I used to see the women rehearse. They were all older than me, and I decided to follow them. And at first, they said, no, we can't help you join because we don't want to have problems with your brothers, or no, because we don't want to have problems with your mom.
6: Of course, that wasn't going to put Irene off.
5: I said, no, you have to accept me. I was persistent. I used to go and watch every rehearsal, and they kept putting me off. But I would keep coming and I would bring them sodas.
4: Entonces, comencé a practicar.
5: So I started to practice. I already knew the music. And I thought if I practice hard enough and they see that I know the dance on the ground before climbing, then maybe they will accept me. Finally, they said yes.
6: But while the group may have finally allowed her to train with them, Irene also had to persuade her grandmother to allow her to practice, knowing that her parents wouldn't approve.
4: Yo le he dicho, ay, abuelita, no seas mala. No me gusta lavar los trastes, los odio.
5: I'd say, ay, granny, please, let me do it. I hated washing up, but I started to help her do all the washing, and I was really helping her out. So she said, okay, fine, do what you want, but just be very careful. So I started practicing when I was 16, and from then on, it became part of my life. And my grandmother, oh, thank God, she didn't tell my parents anything, because if she did, I knew that they wouldn't let me live with her anymore. And I was fine there. After 3 years, I told them, well, actually, I think they found out before. My mom asked me why I practiced the dance of the voladores, and I said, oh, no, mom. It's just the neighbors gossiping.
4: Los vecinos chismosos.
6: Immersed in her training, Irene learned more about the history behind the dance that had so bewitched her as a child.
4: El punto más importante.
5: The most important part of the dance is flying. That's why it's called Dance of the Voladores, right? It's an ancestral rite. It used to be performed every 52 years, every rebirth of the sun. And only men used to dance. There are 5 dancers. One represents the sun. The other 4 are the 4 cardinal points, the seasons, and the elements the earth needs to live.
4: La danza, el elemento principal es el árbol.
5: And the main element is the tree, which connects the 3 worlds, the underworld, the world above, which is the sky, which we can't touch, right? And the earthly world, which is us.
4: Primero vas, seleccionas el árbol que vas a cortar, lamentablemente cortar.
5: Our dance requires a ritual. You ask permission and forgiveness from nature for the tree that we sadly cut down for the pole. And from that moment, we also have our music.
4: Es una flauta y un tambor.
5: It's simple, but makes a beautiful harmony, just using a flute and a drum.
6: The mast is planted in a deep hole, along with the ingredients for mole, a special type of Mexican sauce, and a splash of alcohol for good measure. Exchanging life for life, a turkey is also killed and buried at the base.
5: We want the tree to absorb it so that it continues to live as long as we use it and to protect us.
4: Se hacen unos nudos alrededor del árbol para que tú puedas ascender.
5: Then the dance continues, and knots are tied around the tree so that you can climb up. When you get to the base of the tree, you dance to the four cardinal points, and in a way, you offer up your life and your spirit. And you ask permission to jump from the top. When we descend, it's like throwing seeds to the earth, fertilizing the earth.
6: Soon, it was time for Irene's first flight, after 6 months of training.
4: Yo estaba emocionada, emocionada por ser parte de la danza.
5: I was so excited to be part of the dance. I didn't realize how dangerous it was. 1 month passed, and then three, and one day, I said, I feel ready.
4: Pero ahí es donde comprendí que necesitabas fuerza mental, porque tus brazos, del miedo, dejan de moverse.
5: But that's when I understood that you really needed mental strength because your arms stopped moving out of fear. Your feet stopped moving too. And well, when I got halfway up, I looked down and I thought, oh no. And I wanted to get down, but my feet didn't react. But my friend told me, you can do it. You're going to be fine.
4: Vas a estar bien y todo eso. Entonces, continué, subí. Llegué temblando arriba, yo creo que llegué.
5: So I kept going, climbing. I was shaking, shaking, shaking. I think I arrived at the top looking purple and green. At the top, my colleague tied a rope around my waist and said, don't move, don't panic, and don't tremble. And well, we were about to go backwards. We were at the top sitting on a square base. And my colleague said he'd let me know when to go, and then...
4: Lánzate, lánzate.
5: Go, go, go for it, go for it, go for it. That process of launching yourself from the top is literally trusting yourself. You can see that you're tied up, but your mind doesn't recognize it. Your mind thinks you're jumping into the void and that you're going to die.
4: Entonces, me lanzo. Y cuando el compañero me dice, ah, estás lista ya, hay espacio.
5: So I jump and I don't know how, but I managed to grab hold of the base somehow. And while everybody's descending, I'm still hanging on. It was dramatic. And my colleague said, you're going to injure the others. I mean, if one person stays, they can knock into the others. And I was like,
4: no, no puedo, no puedo, no quiero, ya no quiero, ya no quiero.
5: No, no, I can't, I don't want to anymore. And he said, you're brave, you can do it. No, no, no, I don't want to. And then he said, sorry, skinny, and he stepped on me. And it hurt so much that I let go.
4: Okay, como dos metros libres y así.
5: I let go. And free fell for about 2 meters until felt the sharp tug and bounced up when the rope around my waist was pulled out. It hurt and it, in a way, it was ugly. Then he told me, open your hands. And I stretched out my arms and I felt the air. It erased the fear that I had. And I said, yes, yes, this is what I want. And I think I have always been looking for this freedom that the dance of the Voladores gives me. In the dance, I found the freedom of everyday life.
4: Bajé verde. Eso sí, bajé verde. Y bajé temblando. Parecía yo becerrito recién nacido.
5: Ay, but I descended with a green face and shaking. When I landed, I was like a newborn because I put my feet down. They were hurting and I was shaking. I remember that I felt like my body was completely empty. My head hurt and they gave me water. They poured alcohol on my head to calm me down because they thought I would die from the shock. But no, I think that the strong feeling and then the relief was what made me continue. I said, here I am. I intend to dance until my body can't take it anymore.
4: Y danzar hasta que mi cuerpo aguante.
6: Wow. So I heard you met your partner at the top of the pole for the dance. You met in the air for the first time.
4: Sí, ya había participado en otras localidades.
5: Yes, this was a performance at a fair in Quetzalan. I climbed to the top and after about 5 minutes, a guy comes up and I saw him right opposite each other, just like we're sitting now. I saw him and I liked him and I think we noticed each other at the same time. I had never seen this guy before. It was something magical because we met at height in the sky. I've never heard of this happening before.
4: Ni en el bonchi sucede esto.
6: So what was going through your mind then after having this electric meeting at the top of the mast and then having to descend and perform in the dance?
5: Yes, I think it was more intense because of the context in which we met. Suddenly someone comes along and I meet him

0: My peers who are the same age as me don't care that I'm a woman. I haven't retired once since I started. I'm 34 years old. I am a mother of two daughters. And for example, when I met my partner, he never told me to stop dancing. And well, it wasn't like I was going to obey anyway.
1: Y bueno, yo tampoco iba a obedecer.
2: Naturally, it wasn't long until her daughter, Yoali Nite, wanted to fly herself.
1: Cuando voló por primera vez fueron los 6 años.
0: She was 6 years old. It was the first important decision in her life. It was at her graduation from kindergarten when we asked her what she wanted to do to celebrate. And she said, I want to go and fly. So she was 6 years old the first time she flew.
2: That's so young, so little. I mean, were you nervous watching her climb the mast for the first time?
1: No, no la quería ver. Creo que no la vi.
0: I was too nervous to watch her. I thought, no, I don't want to see her fly. Now I understood why my mom refused to see me. I always thought it was because she didn't love me. But it was just because she didn't want to see me risk my life.
1: Imagínate ver a tu hijo arriesgar de cierta forma a tu propio hijo.
0: I mean, imagine seeing your child risk themselves. And we've been questioned about whether we're good or bad parents, but I believe we're good parents. Because life is dangerous in itself. So as long as you remove other risks and always take care of them, then that's good. We've introduced her to our culture and our passion, and she's not obliged to dance, but to this day, she loves the dance.
1: Y hasta la actualidad, ama la danza.
2: How does this unusual experience of seeing the world upside down affect your perspective on other things in life?
1: No, es impresionante. Es impresionante. No tengo palabras para describir esa sensación tan bonita de la danza.
0: It's incredible. Incredible. I have no words to describe that beautiful feeling of flying. It literally gives me freedom. I think it's a refuge from everyday life, and I've been able to see the world upside down. I think the world is more beautiful upside down than the right side up.
1: El mundo se ve tan bonito al revés. Creo que es más bonito al revés que al derecho.
3: Whilst I adore dancing, I think I'm going to stick to doing it on the ground. That was Louise Morris speaking to Irene Garcia Hernandez about dancing in the sky. Well, it's the start of the weekend. I don't know what you're up to, but I'm going to boogie woogie for at least some of mine. So from me, Mubin Azhar, and the whole Outlook team, thanks for listening. Until next time, take care.

0: You are listening to the BBC World Service and now Witness History with me, Ivana Davidovich. To mark 90 years since the start of the Spanish Civil War, we're going to tell the story of a young refugee who returned home to her country, which was on the brink of dictatorship.
1: Spain's atrocity-spangled civil war burns and butchers into its ninth week. Already it's estimated that 25,000 have been killed, but less than half of those have died on a battlefield. Night after night, all over Spain, men are torn from their weeping families, lined up and shot. Scores of cities, towns and villages have been bombarded and burnt.
0: The war was fought between the Republicans, who supported Spain's elected left-leaning government, and the Nationalists, a right-wing rebel coalition led by General Francisco Franco. While half a million refugees initially fled Franco's fascist forces, around half chose to come back while the war was still raging on. One of those returnees was 8-year-old Felisa Umbon San Vicente from the village of Urduliz, next door to Bilbao in the northern Basque country. It's an autonomous community in the western Pyrenees, straddling the Spanish-French border on the Bay of Biscay. It has its own ancient language called Euskera. Felisa had already spent several months as a refugee in neighbouring France, when in 1937, her mum decided she'd rather bring her children back home.

0: Bilbao falls. At the feet of the conquering insurgents lies the capital of the Basque province. And as the tide of war rolls closer, inhabitants flee. And the victors enter. Their Carlist levies from the neighboring province of Navarre. Their Moors from across...
1: I was Basque. The Basque people didn't support Franco.
2: With Bilbao now under Franco's rule, little Felisa settled into a routine. But it was nothing like she had expected it to be.
1: I was supposed to start school before the war starts. And I was excited because I was going to go with my sister, so I didn't. And then when I came back and I went to school, all I did, we had to learn all the fascist songs. El Carasol, we had to sing with the hands like that.
3: With a raised hand.
1: With a raised hand.
3: Do you remember any of the songs still?
1: It's not the music of El Carasol con la camisa. Que tú portaste risa, all that, yeah. And then you finish, Viva Franco. Arriba España, Viva Franco. Yeah. So it wasn't nice.
2: While at school, they loudly cheered, long live Franco, long live Spain. Felisa and her friends and family had to hide their Basque identity, and parents were scared to speak in front of their children.
1: We couldn't speak Basque. We couldn't even sing anything in Basque. We have to be careful. So you were told before you go out, do not talk about that. The grown-ups, they never wanted to go in front of the children. We were sent out because they were afraid we were going to repeat things.
2: And the consequences of speaking carelessly could be deadly. People would be imprisoned and some would never return, including Felisa's cousins.
1: They shoot him in front of the children because they were left-wing and they were two brothers.
2: In this atmosphere of fear, people were even distrustful of their own community.
1: It was a lot because, so a lot of people, they were denouncing even neighbors for one thing or the other. They paid them.
3: Were they also Basque people that were working for the regime?
1: Yeah, of course. Yeah. In the Basque country, it was terrible with Franco.
3: Do you remember Franco ever visiting your town?
1: Well, Franco went once and the Basque didn't want him and he said he was going to make them suffer and he did. He never went back.
2: The political situation in Europe was also weighing heavily on everyone's minds. Just as their own civil war was ending, Spaniards were terrified of what was happening in the rest of Europe. Adolf Hitler's Nazi Germany accelerated its aggressive expansionism and racial persecution, culminating in the invasion of Poland in September.
4: The responsibility lies on the shoulders of one man. By his latest act of naked aggression, Hitler has committed a crime not only against Poland, but against the whole human race. Already German troops, guns and planes have crossed the Polish border to kill and to destroy.
1: I heard all about Churchill, Hitler, all those names they were completely all the time talking about. They were worried that we weren't to start going in the war as well with them. We just finished one, we don't want another one. Everything was Russian. Terrible.
2: That rationing led to what became known as Los Años del Hambre, the hunger years.
1: I remember I was walking in Bilbao with my mother and I said, look, he's eating the bananas, the orange and peel. And my mother told me off. It was a man picking up that and he was eating from the floor. So there were people hungry.
2: Felisa was one of the luckier ones, as her father got work abroad and managed to send money to his family, even for little luxuries.
1: And then when my father starts back again to normal, we have coffee, we have sugar from Cuba, we have everything. So my mother will be toasting the coffee in the house with all the windows closed.
3: Why did she keep all the windows closed?
1: Because she didn't want the neighbors to know she has coffee. When you have something, you can give to a neighbor or something, but you can feed the whole world and you feel guilty. You are having and they are not having.
2: The Spanish Civil War ended in 1939 with a total victory of nationalist forces led by General Franco. It's estimated around 500,000 people died during the conflict. Looking back, what was living through all of that death and destruction like for Felisa?
1: Funny enough, I realize when I see the war and children, they go through hell and they don't cry. And that's what you do. You don't even cry. You know something is very wrong. And you know that crying is not going to give you peace or anything. You just keep quiet and watch. And I think that's what I did. Nothing else. Because you can see your parents, the grown-ups, everybody is worried. Everybody is nervous. Everybody else is no normal. Nothing is happening that's normal. And then you don't even miss the things you used to have. You just even forget, I think. You know, I didn't even think of my toys or nothing at all. So it's very strange how we behave in cases like that. It's very, very sad.
2: Felisa eventually moved to the UK, to London, in 1954, when she was 25. She was working as a nanny and then married and had children. Although when Franco died in 1975 and living under his rule was two decades behind her, she says she could hear celebrations all the way from Bilbao.
1: The people that have champagnes in the fridge waiting for him to die when he got ill. And the day he died, I don't know how many bottles of champagne they were drunk in the Basque Country.
2: Apart from a few years living in Paris, Felisa Umbon San Vicente, now Portelli, has made London her home for the past 70-odd years. She still lives independently at the age of 97. She was speaking to me, Ivana Davidovic, for Witness History.
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7: Hello, I'm Celia Hatton. Welcome to the newsroom at 18 hours GMT. Coming up on the BBC World Service, signs that the war is escalating between the US and Iran. Tehran strikes American targets in Syria for the first time, while intense strikes from the US take out Iranian infrastructure. We'll get analysis from the Middle East and from our Persian service. Also in the programme, crowds of desperate migrant workers gather outside embassies in South Africa, calling for help to return home after threats intensify against them.
8: They were telling us that we are going to fight you until you leave here, and even your houses, we are going to break your houses until you leave here.
7: A breakthrough treatment for prostate cancer, the BBC's medical editor, explains why this therapy is raising hopes. And the cricketing legend Gary Sobers has died. We hear why he loved the sport so much.
9: It was such a pleasure and joy to be able to do what I did. You know, records meant nothing. The team was important.
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10: BBC News with Sue Montgomery. The US Department of Homeland Security has instructed election officials to check voter rolls for foreign nationals in four states: California, Pennsylvania, New Jersey, and Nevada. The move comes a day after President Trump repeated unsubstantiated claims of widespread voter fraud. Our North America editor, Sarah Smith, reports.
11: The White House says that more than a quarter of a million people who are not eligible to vote have been found on registration rolls, but has not said how many of them may have actually cast a ballot. That number represents around 0.1% of the total electorate. Mark Wayne Mullen also repeated the claim that foreign powers have the ability to hack into American voting machines and alter the result, but provided no evidence that those vulnerabilities have been used to change votes. These claims could undermine confidence in the voting system before crucial midterm elections in November.
10: Kuwait's army says Iranian drone strikes have injured several soldiers. Iran says it targeted US military assets in countries in the region after American forces hit Iranian infrastructure targets overnight. Barbara Pletasher is monitoring events from Jerusalem.
12: Iran has released footage of what it says are drones being fired at Kuwait, aimed at US military support centers. The Kuwaitis said they hit a power and water plant, sparking a fire and disrupting production. A separate attack on army facilities injured several soldiers. Iran also reported targeting U.S. assets in other regional countries, including for the first time in Syria. The Iranians said they were responding to deadly U.S. strikes that hit bridges, a railway station, and an airport. The BBC has verified an attack on one bridge, but the Americans mentioned only military targets.
10: An Israeli airstrike has killed at least 8 Palestinians in Gaza, according to health officials. Witnesses say missiles hit a funeral procession as it made its way through the Nusayrat refugee camp. A spokesman for the camp's main medical facility said about 20 people were injured, several critically. The UN's World Food Programme has warned that the Sudanese city of El Obeid is fast becoming the country's epicentre of displacement and hunger. A senior WFP official says a growing influx of people fleeing the war is pushing it towards a humanitarian catastrophe. Akisa Wandera reports from Nairobi.
13: El Obeid has become a key refuge for people fleeing fighting across central and western Sudan. But the WFP Sudan director, Abdallah Al-Dawat, says the city is struggling to cope with the sheer numbers arriving. Camps for displaced families are overcrowded, food and fuel are running low, and power cuts have disrupted water supplies. The WFP says nearly 400,000 people in El Obeid and surrounding districts are facing emergency levels of hunger, just one step below famine on the internationally recognized food security scale.
10: BBC News. A German centre-right politician who's previously backed a ban on surrogacy has become a parent using a surrogate mother in the US. Jens Spahn is facing calls to resign after being accused of double standards by members of his own Christian Democratic Union party. Organisers of the Football World Cup say they're closely monitoring the air quality in New Jersey, where the tournament's final will be played on Sunday. Wildfire smoke billowing down from Canada has set off alerts of dangerously unhealthy air quality across multiple US states. From Toronto, Jessica Murphy reports.
14: The smoke has drifted towards Detroit, Chicago, Washington, and New York, 4 U.S. cities with some of the worst air quality in the world right now. In New York, officials have been urging people to stay indoors. The governor of New York, Kathy Hochul, said residents should protect themselves. There's also concern that poor air quality could lead to disruptions to one of sport's biggest events, the World Cup final in New Jersey on Sunday.
10: One of the greatest cricketers of all time, Sir Garfield Sobers, has died. He was 89. Born in Barbados, Sobers played for the West Indies for 2 decades. He excelled at every element of the game, an aggressive top-order batsman, athletic fielder and bowler who could switch between spin and seam. In 1968, he became the first cricketer to hit 6 sixes in an over. He also held the record for the highest score in a test match for more than 30 years. The first ever marathon is taking place on the tiny Pacific island of Pitcairn. A dozen runners from 6 different countries were registered for the inaugural event, which was also open to the 40 or so islanders. Pitcairn is just 5 square kilometres in size, so the route involves completing some 40 laps along the only paved road. BBC News.
7: Hello, I'm Celia Hatton, and this is the newsroom on the BBC World Service. We'll begin in the Middle East, where the gloves are off. War is back on between the United States and Iran. For 6 nights in a row, the U.S. has carried out intense airstrikes against Iranian targets. Tehran says U.S. forces hit civilian infrastructure. And Iran has been retaliating. Tehran says it attacked American military assets in Kuwait, Bahrain and Jordan. The Iranian response is also escalating. For the first time, it's hit U.S. assets in Syria, too. In a few moments, we'll hear about what's happening inside Iran. But first, our correspondent Barbara Plutt-Usher sent this report on the wider war.
12: Iran has released this footage of what it says are drones being fired at Kuwait, aimed at U.S. military support centers. The Kuwaitis said they hit a power and water plant, sparking a fire and disrupting production. A separate attack on army facilities injured several soldiers. Iran also reported targeting U.S. assets in other regional countries, including, for the first time, in Syria. The Iranians said they were responding to deadly U.S. strikes that hit bridges, a railway station, and an airport. The BBC has verified an attack on one bridge, but the Americans mentioned only military targets. A former U.S. diplomat, Gina K. Abercrombie Winstanley, said they'd be careful to observe international law.
15: There should be the case that lawyers will make that it's at least dual use, that it's not just for civilians, but for moving military machinery, materiel, something along those lines. I do not believe that the president would be able to get the military to hit something that is purely a civilian target.
12: Earlier this week, President Trump did threaten to hit civilian infrastructure if Iran refused to give up control of the Strait of Hormuz. So far, the two sides have put limits on their escalation, avoiding a return to full-scale war. But Tehran has vowed a crushing response across the region if its own power grid is attacked.
7: Barbara Plutt-Usher. Well, staying with this story, Iranian state TV has reported that energy facilities and an important Iranian port, Bandar Abbas, are among the targets that have been hit as the U.S. expands its aerial military campaign. And all this in the height of Iran's summer weather. The country's energy ministry has told citizens to reduce their use of electricity and air conditioning after the power grid comes under additional strain. Khazra Naji is from the BBC's Persian service.
16: It was a difficult night last night for Iran and the Iranians in the south of the country, particularly this province of Hormuzgan, which sits right on top of the Strait of Hormuz. The big city there is Bandar Abbas. It came under attack. A railway junction there was hit. Further to the east, an airport was hit in Chabahar. And then further to the west and north of Bandar Abbas, there were bridges that were attacked, and all of them sit on two routes that connect Bandar Abbas to the north of the country. So I presume the aim of those attacks was to cut off or reduce connectivity between Bandar Abbas, which is a strategic port, and the rest of the country. Altogether, some 8 people were killed last night, from what we understand, all of them, in fact, on those bridges, except for one who was killed inside Bandar Abbas. So that's what's been happening last night. On the whole, I think Iranians are realizing that the cost in terms of the loss of infrastructure is rising sharply.
7: You mentioned Bandar Abbas. It's currently very, very hot weather in that region. How are people coping in that region, the people on the ground?
16: That's right. The attacks of the last 6 nights have also impacted electricity generation. We don't know exactly what has been hit. Iranians are not speaking about this. Americans are not talking about that either, whether they have actually hit electricity stations or substations. I get the impression that some substations have been attacked, and therefore there are blackouts in the southern part of Iran in various areas. And that is a major vulnerability for Iran, not just in the south. Iran is chronically short of electricity, and now it's becoming shorter in terms of the amount of electricity that it generates. In Tehran, I know for a fact that from tomorrow, from Saturday, there's going to be a timetable of blackouts throughout the day and night. So people are bracing for, you know, hot summer. And we're talking about in the south, the temperature is about 50 degrees centigrade. And in Tehran, it's about 35, 36. So in that kind of temperature, without air conditioning, people are going to be in trouble.
17: Kasra Naji from the BBC's Persian service. In a primetime TV address on Thursday, Donald Trump accused China of interfering in the 2020 presidential election in the United States. Mr. Trump has been claiming the vote was rigged from the moment he lost to Joe Biden, and he's long sought support for his claim. The United States' own intelligence community has already concluded that Beijing did not try to meddle in the vote. So why is Mr. Trump making these allegations, and how are lawmakers reacting? Anthony Zercher is the BBC's North America correspondent.
18: Donald Trump is surrounded by people in his administration who either agree with him that election fraud is a major concern, or at the very least are willing to echo his statements about calling into question past election results. And you've heard it when a whole litany of nominees that Donald Trump has put up for senior administration officials, when they get on the Hill, they're asked by Democrats who won the 2020 presidential election, and almost to a person, they'll refuse to speak on the record to that. They'll not directly answer that question. So that kind of shows you the environment among Republicans here in Washington. Democrats, obviously, they're saying this is an obsession of Donald Trump's, that he was not willing to accept defeat in 2020. But there's a greater concern that Trump's criticisms and his speech last night was part of it, is laying the groundwork for his efforts to contest the midterm elections in November. They say he might later on try to nullify those results or take steps to block the seating of members of Congress, Democrats who win in some of these races.
17: So, Anthony, let's talk more then about the strategy behind Donald Trump's assertions about past elections and how they might bleed into concerns about future elections as well.
18: One of the things he did in his speech on Thursday night was make a direct pitch for some legislation that is going through Congress right now called the SAVE Act. And that legislation, which is currently stalled in the U.S. Senate, would effectively ban mail balloting voting, which Donald Trump alleges is rife with fraud, although there's no support for that assertion. Also require proof of citizenship to register to vote. You'd have to show up with a passport or a birth certificate. And then also mandatory photo identification to cast a ballot. A lot of states do that already, but this would create a nationwide standard for photo identification when you vote.
17: Why is this legislation stalled if Republicans are basically lining up behind Donald Trump to support his claims about possible interference in elections? Why is this particular piece of legislation not sailing through?
18: It's passed the House of Representatives, where Republicans tend to vote more in line with Donald Trump. In the Senate, however, there are a handful of Republicans who have doubts about this and worry about things like what married women would be able to, whether it would be easy for them to register to vote, the costs associated with finding a birth certificate and getting a copy of it. All of these are obstacles, you know, hoops that you have to jump through in order to exercise your constitutional right to cast a ballot. And so it makes it more onerous for people to exercise that right.
17: Our North America correspondent, Anthony Zercher. Adding to this story for a moment, there were developments on Friday following Mr. Trump's claims about the vulnerability of the U.S. election system. The Homeland Security Secretary has asked election officials in four states to check voter rolls for people who are not American citizens. Speaking to journalist Mark Wayne Mullen said his department identified 250,000 non-citizens registered to vote in California, Pennsylvania, New Jersey, and Nevada. It's unclear how the Department of Homeland Security obtained the data or whether those individuals actually voted in any election. You're listening to The Newsroom on the BBC World Service. Prostate cancer is the fourth most common cancer worldwide, with approximately 1.4 million new cases diagnosed each year. Here in the UK, a new minimally invasive treatment called focal therapy has been found over 10 years to be as effective as surgery or radiotherapy, but with fewer side effects. The treatment uses heat or cold to destroy cancer cells using a probe under local anesthetic. The research by Britain's National Health Service, or NHS, is likely to increase pressure for focal therapy to be made more widely available. The BBC's medical editor, Fergus Walsh, has this report.
19: This is a demonstration of focal therapy. It uses ultrasound waves to produce intense heat. This energy can be targeted to eliminate cancer cells in the prostate.
20: So what you're seeing is that steam coming off at the point we destroy tissue. It doesn't destroy anything else, and that's why we see much fewer side effects.
19: Professor Hashim Ahmed of Imperial College London pioneered the treatment and helped lead a pivotal study. It followed nearly 3,500 men who received focal therapy. Nearly all had intermediate or high-risk prostate cancer. Yet 10 years after treatment, only two had died from the disease. Outcomes as good as surgery or radiotherapy, but with less than half the risk of side effects, such as urine leakage or loss of sexual function. Rob Huxford was diagnosed with prostate cancer when he was just 44 and had focal therapy. He wants other men to be given that option.
21: For me, my outcomes have been fantastic. It was 6 years ago, and I have no long-term issues at all. It actually feels pretty unfair that this isn't offered freely to men across the whole country. It's the fact that I live in London that I was offered that treatment. I feel incredibly fortunate.
19: A major study is looking at the best way of screening for prostate cancer, such as using rapid MRI scans. All those diagnosed as part of the trial will be offered focal therapy if appropriate, and it could help pave the way for a national screening program.
17: Fergus Walsh. Growing crowds have been gathering outside some embassies in South Africa as some desperate migrant workers seek help to return to their home countries. This push to leave is happening as South African authorities are intensifying a nationwide immigration crackdown. Particularly large groups are camping outside the missions to Nigeria and Malawi. Some governments are struggling to meet the growing demand for repatriation. I spoke to our global affairs reporter, Richard Kagoi, who's in Nairobi, and asked him for more on what's happening in South Africa.
22: There's a lot of anxiety, especially amongst the foreign nationals, you know, from different parts of Africa who are still gathering outside the missions in Pretoria. You would remember that there was an official deadline that had been set by these anti-migrants groups that are holding a protest towards June 30th. So a lot of people who are not repatriated or people who didn't find their way out of the country are still flocking to the missions, you know, in Pretoria. So they've come from different parts of South Africa. And what they're seeking is just assistance to be taken back to their home country. So notably, we still have large crowds of people from, you know, the Nigerian High Commission and also Malawi as well. And we're talking about hundreds and, you know, buses are bringing hundreds and hundreds more who are still finding their way to this mission. So they are very distressed. They're desperately making this plea to be assisted to find their way back to their country. So these are people who can't quite afford an air ticket. And if you're looking for countries like Nigeria, it's far away. You need an air ticket. Probably for people upwards in Malawi, they have to take a bus route through Zimbabwe. So it's quite costly. They can't afford it. And most of these people were doing, you know, odd jobs, you know, just across different parts of South Africa. So there's just that sense of anxiety, a sense of frustration, and they desperately need this assistance. And one of those people is Miriam Langa, who lived in Johannesburg for 9 years, you know, cleaning houses. She made enough money to feed herself and one of her children, while the rest of her family stayed at home in Malawi. Yet she no longer feels safe in South Africa.
8: There I was staying, it's not all right. People were talking too much, they're fighting, and they were telling us that we are going to fight you until you leave here, and even your houses, we are going to break your houses until you leave here. So to say the truth, we were in fear.
17: Richard, what's the South African government been saying about this matter?
22: Well, for the South African authorities, what they've been saying is that they are basically cracking down on illegal immigration. So they're targeting people who are in the country. Their status is irregular, so they're not documented. And they're saying they're going to be intensifying this. So far, they say about 53,000 people have been deported or repatriated back to their home countries, as well as also even at the same time, they're saying that they have arrested about 8,000 people just in the past 14 days. days. These are people who were not in the country legally, and some of them actually are facing criminal charges. Basically, they're just doing immigration enforcement. And these are part of the grievances that had been raised by the various anti-immigration groups or movements across South Africa. So the Department of Home Affairs says that, however, that they want South Africans not to take immigration matters into their own hands. Albert Matsaung is a Home Affairs provincial manager.
0: The numbers themselves have reflected that we've got quite a lot of people that do not really respect the immigration laws of our country. It also teaches us that some other things that we also have to strengthen, we have to make sure that we strengthen our border processes.
17: And Richard, in South Africa, are there any businesses or industries that are being hurt by this crackdown on immigration?
22: Yes, you would say so, because if you look at South Africa, it's huge on manufacturing. We're looking at retail services. We're also looking at businessmen who have invested, especially in the agricultural sector. So you're talking about people working in the wine farms down in the Western Cape. And so you'd have also people supporting the transport industry, especially what we call the local taxi business in South Africa. So these are about 14-seater vans, which normally ferry passengers. And so they're quite reliant, especially on these people who can't quite afford a personal car to be able to move around.
17: Richard Kagoi. The billionaire U.S. ambassador to Italy, Tilman Fertitta, has just arrived in Venice aboard his luxury yacht. It's part of a tour of Italy to mark the 250th anniversary of American independence and the American relationship with Italy. But his arrival is not being celebrated by everyone. To find out more, I'm joined by our global affairs reporter, Paul Moss. Paul, tell us more about the yacht and this billionaire U.S. ambassador and why he isn't being welcomed in Venice.
3: Yeah, well, Tilman Fertitta is a spectacularly rich Texas businessman. He owns casinos, restaurants and a basketball team. His assets of about $11 billion, I'm told. He was also a major donor to Donald Trump's election campaign, which may not be entirely unconnected with him becoming U.S. ambassador to Italy. I think sometimes it's hard for non-Americans to understand this. In many, perhaps most countries, an ambassador is someone who's worked in the Foreign Office as a diplomat, worked their way up, and if they do well, they may attain the rank of ambassador. In the United States, it's something that the president gives to someone as a favor, and that's what Tilman Fertitta's position is. He was given the job. And as you say, he's on this extraordinary tour of Italy. It's to mark the 250th anniversary of American independence. It's called Freedom 250 Coastal Diplomacy. Now, what the supporters say is this is great. You know, he will be able to go around Italy inviting various people on board his yacht. This is a perfect diplomatic outreach. Critics, I'm afraid, say he's just showing off, and this is not the normal way you conduct business. As you say, he's now arrived in Venice just in time for the start of the Redentore Festival, which celebrates the end of Venice's plague with religious ceremonies and fireworks. And there have been masses of protests against this visit.
17: Wow. It's an interesting time, isn't it? It's not a great time to be celebrating U.S.-Italian relations, is it?
3: No. I mean, look, first of all, the protests, I should say, are for sort of local reasons. You know, the people of Venice are pretty sick and tired of over-tourism generally. They've actually introduced a charge for visitors. What they really hate is people, sorry, I should say some of them really hate, is using the city as a backdrop for their expensive event. There was fury amongst a lot of people last year when Jeff Bezos had this multi-million dollar wedding in Venice. People said that the security operation disrupted the city. They're making the same protest about the visit of Mr. Tilman. Mr. Fertitta, however, yes, as you say, Italian-American relations not going so great at the moment. I mean, they were fantastic. Giorgia Meloni and Donald Trump had this wonderful love-in. However, that romance, political romance, fell apart. First of all, they disagreed over political matters. There was arguments about whether to invade Iraq or not. To attack Iran or not. But then the real thing, it turned personal. Giorgia Meloni was, as she saw it, insulted by Donald Trump. He said she had begged him for a photograph, a selfie. Now, left-wing people didn't really like Donald Trump anyway in Italy. That managed to alienate right-wing people. He really has offended everyone. So rebuilding relations between US and Italy is very much a work in progress. Whether sending a super yacht to Venice will help, I think we're going to have to wait and see.
17: Our global affairs reporter, Paul Moss, thank you. Now, the cricketer Gary Sobers, who was widely regarded as one of the sport's greatest ever players, has died. He was 89. His death was announced by Cricket West Indies this afternoon. Richard Hamilton looks back at his life.
1: Who's the greatest cricketer on earth or Mars? Anyone can tell you it's the great Sir Garfield Sobers, this handsome Barbadian.
2: Garfield Sobers was born in Bridgetown, Barbados in 1936, with an extra finger on each hand. These were surgically removed at birth. In 1953, when he was just 16, Gary Sobers made his debut for Barbados and his test debut for the West Indies the following year. He was originally picked as a bowler, but was soon promoted up the batting order. In 1958, he scored his first test century against Pakistan, going on to make 365 not out, setting a record for the highest individual score. Sobers was made captain of the West Indies in 1965, a role which he held for 7 years. In total, he played 93 tests, scoring more than 8,000 runs and taking more than 230 wickets. He has the fifth highest batting average in test cricket. But he was also a remarkably versatile bowler, being able to deliver two styles of spin, as well as being an opening fast bowler. In 1966, he was so successful in the series against England that he became known as King Cricket.
4: That was the right distance. He's hit that out of the ground.
2: 2 years later, he became the first cricketer to score six sixes in an over, playing for Nottinghamshire against Glamorgan.
4: And he's done it! He's done it! And my goodness, it's gone way down to Swansea.
2: In 1972, in an unofficial test match between Australia and the World 11 in Melbourne, Sobers scored 254, an innings which was described by the great Australian batsman Don Bradman as probably the greatest exhibition of batting ever seen in Australia. In 1975, after he retired, Sobers was knighted by Queen Elizabeth II for services to cricket. He was also made a national hero of Barbados. In the year 2000, Wisden, known as the Bible of cricket, named Gary Sobers as one of its five cricketers of the century.
17: A look back at the life of Gary Sobers, who died 11 days before his 90th birthday. You've been listening to The Newsroom with me, Celia Hatton. Our main news, the U.S. war with Iran continues to escalate. Kuwait's army says Iranian drone strikes have injured several soldiers, and Tehran says the U.S. has hit infrastructure targets.
23: Thank you for joining us. In half an hour, it's BBC Conversations.
24: New research suggests that pregnancy rates decline markedly after women turn 49. We bring together three women to share their own experiences of the physical challenges and the heartbreak of unsuccessful fertility treatment.
23: That's followed by crowd science, finding out if there are diseases in space.
25: So, you know, in theory, if there are microbes in space, like on Mars, we should definitely be very careful if we bring any samples back, and that's called backwards contamination.
23: And at 21 GMT, the interview sits down with the filmmaker Christopher Nolan.
26: What I want to do is discover the characters through the writing process, take them as far as they can go, and then look at it and go, okay, who could take on this role, and present them with a challenge.
23: With news every half an hour, this is the BBC World Service.
27: Hello, I'm Nishat Lada, and this is Sport Today on the BBC World Service. The world of cricket pays tribute to West Indies great Sir Garfield Sobers, who's died at the age of 89. We're in Jersey City as build-up to Sunday's World Cup final between Spain and Argentina continues. It's a record day at the Open Golf at Royal Birkdale, and the world's top athletes descend on London for the latest Diamond League meeting. That's all to come on Sport Today after the latest BBC News.
28: BBC News with Charles Carroll. The head of the US Department of Homeland Security has instructed election officials in four states to check voter rolls for foreign nationals. The intervention comes a day after President Trump repeated unsubstantiated allegations of widespread electoral fraud. Kuwait's army says that Iranian drone strikes have injured several of its soldiers. A power plant and water desalination stations have also been damaged. Iran says that it targeted US military assets across the region. The World Food Programme has warned the besieged Sudanese city of El Obeid is becoming the country's epicentre of hunger and displacement. Fighting between Sudan's army and rival paramilitaries has deepened the crisis. Health officials in Gaza say an Israeli airstrike has killed at least 8 Palestinians. Witnesses say missiles hit a funeral procession in a crowded refugee camp. One of the greatest cricketers of all time, the West Indies legend Sir Garfield Sobers, has died at the age of 89. The Barbadian was the first person to hit 6 sixes in an over in first-class cricket. The new leader of Britain's governing Labour Party, Andy Burnham, says he wants to give hope back to the country. Mr Burnham, who becomes Prime Minister on Monday, said that politicians had failed to challenge an economic model that didn't work well enough for ordinary people. A new law in Japan stipulates fines or imprisonment for desecrating the national flag. Critics warn it represents a restriction on freedom of speech. The United Nations has imposed sanctions on 6 rebel leaders and 2 armed groups operating in Eastern Democratic Republic of Congo. Those targeted include the leader of the AFC Rebel Alliance. And organisers of football's World Cup say they're closely monitoring air quality ahead of Sunday's final in New Jersey. Health alerts have been issued after smoke from Canadian wildfires drifted south. BBC News.
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27: Yes, hello and welcome to Sport Today with me, Nishat Lada. It's great to have your company wherever you are listening to us around the world. Coming up, we reflect on the career of West Indies cricketing great Sir Garfield Sobers, who's died at the age of 89. Also on Sport Today, we continue our build-up to Sunday's World Cup final between Argentina and Spain, with news from Royal Birkdale on a historic second day of the Open Golf, and the world's top athletes assemble in London ahead of Saturday's Diamond League meeting. But we'll start with the sad news that legendary former West Indies all-rounder Sir Garfield Sobers, regarded as one of the greatest cricketers of all time, has died aged 89. Sobers played 93 tests between 1954 and 1974. He scored 8,032 runs and took 235 wickets. During his stint at Nottinghamshire in 1968, Sobers became the first player to hit 6 sixes in an over in a first-class match.
12: Oh, this is incredible. Now, this is 6 on the trot, a world record. And he's done it! It's gone way down to Swansea.
27: Well, here he is talking about his career and being named one of Wisden's 5 cricketers of the century.
13: It's always a great honour to achieve such heights in any sport you play. And I think that when people look upon your career and your lifetime and honour you in the way in which I've been honoured, not only because of the statue or the 5 best cricketers of the century, but you know, to have a knighthood and also to be given the Order of the Caribbean Community, all of these things are wonderful achievements. And you always feel grateful when people can think of you that you have contributed so much to the sports that they're willing to honor you in such high esteem. And you can only be grateful for the people, especially the government and the people of Barbados, and people in England and throughout the Caribbean for such great honours. You know, because when one goes into a game or sport, particularly myself, I didn't really expect to be given such accolades. And, you know, and to have them in your lifetime, something that has really not been done, especially with a statue. I can't think of anyone that ever had it before. And it's always difficult to quote from somebody because there's nobody to quote from of saying, you know, what it's like to have this kind of thing.
27: The voice of Sir Garfield Sobers. Let's get some reaction to his death now from West Indian cricket commentator Fazeer Mohammed. Fazeer, very sad news about possibly the greatest ever cricketer to have played the sport.
6: Well, very sad indeed, but you can remove those prefixes from the point of view of Caribbean people, because we can't be biased, we can't be unbiased, about this, not possibly, not one of, but as far as we're concerned, the greatest cricketer of all time for his all-round talents, and not just because of the phenomenal numbers that I'm sure many people will trot out over the next few hours, but for the style and the quality and the substance and the flair and also the circumstances in which he produced those phenomenal performances. He is without doubt the greatest all-round cricketer who ever lived.
27: And his impact in the West Indies itself, Fazeer, would it be fair to say that cricket would not have reached the level it did without his achievements?
6: Absolutely. He was the first superstar of the game, not just in the Caribbean, but in the world, because his career spanned that period, 1954 to 1974, where the game was just starting to change, the introduction of one-day internationals, which came towards the end of his career. But the stature, the regard that he was held throughout the cricketing world, and indeed even beyond, he sat alongside greats like Muhammad Ali at one time at Lord's. So indeed, the mere presence of a Garfield Sobers and then Sir Garfield Sobers made such a huge difference to the image, to the appreciation, and to the expectation of what West Indies cricket would be able to do beyond his playing days.
27: And some of his achievements and figures, Fazeer, in international and domestic cricket are remarkable. Over 1,000 first-class wickets, more than 28,000 runs, and they are only a fraction of the records he put together.
6: Absolutely. And I think what is very important to appreciate as well is that his international career spanned 20 years. And when it ended, he had the most runs among batsmen in Test cricket. He had a phenomenal average of nearly 58. And I think his batting, his appreciation of his batting almost suffers because of the excellence of his bowling and his fielding 109 catches. But I think more important, more than anything else, apart from all those numbers, was the way he played the game. He often said that he was not a man for records, even though his first Test 100 was a world record, 365 not out. But basically, he played the game, not just with flair and that calypso style, which is often viewed with suspicion here in the Caribbean, but also with a steely resolve. So he added style, he added substance, but a tremendous determination and Caribbean pride that certainly made him one of the greatest cricketers of all time who have ever played the game.
27: And it is hard to compare eras, I know, but as someone who could bowl left-arm spin and seam, field anywhere, and he was the first person to hit those six sixes, what would he have been worth to a modern-day T20 team?
6: Well, we can only imagine. I mean, the sky would have to be the limit for a cricketer of those skills. And indeed, he was someone who I'm sure would have been asked many times, would he have liked to have played in the modern era? But I think he appreciated that he had his time. And in his time, he achieved so much that I think if you merely extrapolate what he was able to achieve, given the limitations and the fact that it was only a Test cricket environment, there was just first-class cricket, limited over cricket had just started in the early 1960s, that what he was able to achieve in that time, and especially the clip of the six sixes that we heard, you can only imagine what he would have been able to do in the current environment of T20 cricket.
27: West Indian cricket commentator Fazeer Mohammed on the sad news that Sir Garfield Sobers has died aged 89. Now, with just 2 days to go until the World Cup final between Spain and Argentina, officials in New York and New Jersey have issued an air quality health alert because of wildfire smoke. Haze caused by Canadian wildfires has blanketed the New York region. Sportsworld's Delith Lloyd is in the area for us. Delith, what can you tell us?
7: Hi there, Nishat. Well, I'm in Jersey City at the moment, which is around 17 kilometres south of the New York, New Jersey Stadium in East Rutherford, where the World Cup final will be staged on Sunday. But this city and New York for the last couple of days have been covered in haze. Now, I arrived in the region on Monday. It was Wednesday when I first started to notice the orangey sky. There was a fire smell in the air as well. Word was travelling quickly that it was due to the wildfires from Canada. There's been a heavy feel to the air as well when you're just just walking around, and I noticed in particular on Thursday when I was in Manhattan that many people were wearing masks. It's still hot as well, around 29, 30 degrees today. In fairness, I do see some blue skies just breaking through here over the skyline. But as you say, it is still a concern, Nishat.
27: Is it affecting things, Delith? And do we know whether the final itself will be affected?
7: Well, the Spain squad landed in New Jersey on Wednesday. That was the day after their semi-final win over France in Texas. Now, they spent Thursday training outdoors, seemingly unaffected by the air quality. They haven't said anything about the conditions. Argentina are expected to train in New Jersey for the first time this afternoon. But the smoke-filled sky has already affected some footballers. On Wednesday evening, Gotham FC were playing Washington Spirit in the NWSL in the New York borough of Queens. That was despite the orange haze there. Players had to take two breaks each half. Spirit's Trinity Rodman then described the air quality as rough. She actually said the match shouldn't have been played. The MLS has resumed on Thursday. They had to postpone the match between Chicago Fire and Vancouver Whitecaps. That was due to the poor air quality in the Chicago area. But at the moment, Nishat, there's no suggestion that Sunday's World Cup final at the New York, New Jersey stadium will be affected.
27: Well, as for the football itself, much talk will now turn to the legacy of the World Cup. You just mentioned there the MLS is back after its break for the World Cup.
7: Yes, that's right. I mean, I attended a Major League Soccer launch event at its headquarters in Pennsylvania, Penn, on West 34th Street in Manhattan on Thursday. Now, their base is right above Madison Square Garden, which, of course, just a few weeks ago had the Knicks celebrating a first NBA championship title win in more than 50 years. And, of course, it's where Taylor Swift and Travis Kelce were married just a fortnight ago. But the world's media were there yesterday. Proof, I think, that the MLS brand is huge. The league now is in its 31st season. And I went to find out what the legacy of the World Cup will be for the league. I spoke to USA captain and Charlotte FC defender Tim Ream, who first of all told me he's looking forward to Sunday's final between Spain and Argentina, and in particular says he's been impressed with Spain's performances.
0: Incredible performance, so impressive, only conceding one goal the entire tournament. You know, I think they're such a dangerous team, but the danger comes from all over the field, and you know, they're such an impressive team. And, you know, I think obviously, they've beaten one of the heavy favorites in the semifinals, so they should be feeling very confident going into the final. And listen, I think as neutrals, but as people who love this game, who play this game, who watch this game, I think it's going to be an incredible final and one I think we all should enjoy, because you have one young player breaking onto the scene and one, you know, older player trying to cement his place in the world game.
7: Tim, what do you hope the legacy of this World Cup will be? You've played the majority of your career in the Premier League. Do you think the MLS could one day become bigger than the Premier League?
0: I think it has the potential. Obviously, we continue to talk about the growth. There's so many things that can still be done to help the game grow, and you know, young players' development. The league continuing to you know, push its way into the upper echelons of sport in this country. But yeah, without a doubt, I think you look at the potential of the country and you know, where we could take the sport. And listen, I'm not sitting here saying, oh, it'll happen in 10 years, it'll happen in, you know, 20 years, but it has the potential to get there.
7: As more helicopters circle overhead, the current USA captain Tim Ream there, who I spoke to, and I managed to also grab a word with a former USA captain, Michael Bradley, who is now the head coach of New York Red Bulls. Now, his side drew 2-2 with Lionel Messi's Inter Miami earlier on in the season, in the MLS season, and I asked Bradley, how do you prepare to stop Messi?
8: You're trying to do everything possible to make the game as hard as possible on him. You understand that he's gonna, over the course of 90 minutes, have moments where he can make certain plays. You're trying to make sure that you take away his direct path to goal. You're trying to make sure that the second and the third players are always ready. You're trying to make sure that you have a real sense of when he gets the ball and dribbles inside on his left foot, what types of passes he likes to play, where some of those passes are going. And you have to make sure that when he does play the ball and then start to run into the box, that you've got guys who are ready to track him and run with him, because his timing to get into the box and score goals arriving a little bit late is incredible. So there's a lot there. Spain have had a really good World Cup, and their coach is at the highest level, so I'm sure they'll they'll have a really good idea about how they're going to go about it.
7: And finally, Michael, Lionel Messi, of course, arrived at the MLS already a World Cup winner. He's been here 3 years. But what would it do for American football? What would it do for the MLS if Messi were to win another World Cup, but on American soil?
8: It would be confirmation of the quality of our league. You have a World Cup winning captain, potentially golden ball, golden boot. We'll see how it all plays out. But you'd have a player who is lifting the World Cup, who plays week in and week out in our league. And I think that says it all.
7: Yeah, as you can imagine, Nishat, as well, the MLS relaunch was a well-attended event. Journalists, as I say, from all over the world. And I managed to take an opportunity to ask the commissioner of the MLS, Don Garber, what would it do for the league if Messi were to win another World Cup? Now, Messi, of course, came to the league in 2023 already as a World Cup winner. But would it take on greater significance?

0: But so far, he's done a lot for us, and we're really appreciative of it.
1: The Commissioner of Major League Soccer, Don Garber, there. There'll be plenty more as well on the legacy of this World Cup and what it means for the MLS and football in America, Canada and Mexico going forward on Sports World across the weekend.
2: And Dalit, before we let you go, the winners of Sunday's final will be rewarded with something unique.
1: Yes, how about this? For the first time, FIFA will be presenting World Cup rings to the winners of Sunday's final between Spain and Argentina. You'll know, of course, that winner rings are a tradition in American sport, most notably with the NFL Super Bowl champions presented with them. Well, 30 rings will be made available to the world champions. A further 1,996 rings will go on sale to fans. Each ring will include an engraving of the mini World Cup and on the band itself. And President Trump, who we already know will be attending this first game of the tournament at the final, will present the trophy to the champions.
2: Well, there you go. Always great speaking to you, Delith. That's Delith Lloyd in Jersey City. And if you want to get closer to the World Cup, listen to the BBC World Service's sports podcast, More Than the Score. On the latest episode, Lee James tells the story of the New York Cosmos, who were the original Galacticos, the ultimate glamour club, and their return to professional soccer. The former Manchester United and Italy international Giuseppe Rossi is the Cosmos head of soccer, and he's told Lee what the World Cup can do for soccer in the US.
3: In Europe, football is life. Here, at times, it could be a hobby. We have a lot of talent. It's about how do we nurture that? How do we grow that talent? And you need the right people in the right place to do so. They need mentors. They need the right people. And I think here at the Cosmos, that's what we have. That's what we're trying to build. We hope to be the blueprint.
2: And you can search for More Than the Score wherever you find your BBC podcasts. Now to Royal Birkdale in the northwest of England, where it's been a record-breaking second day at the Open Golf Championship. Let's cross live to the course and join the BBC's Shojo Saka. Shojo, you've had quite a day. Not just one, but two players have written themselves into men's major golf history at Royal Birkdale.
4: Yeah, they have, Nishat. I mean, play is still ongoing, but the fireworks came earlier on in the day when we saw two rounds of 62. Just to give you an idea of just how rare that is, in all of men's golf, the history of men's golf, major championships have only seen 5 62s ever posted. No one's ever posted a 61. We had two in the space of 15 minutes today. Lucas Herbert of Australia came in with a 62. 15 minutes later, Sam Burns of America, also a 62. In fact, Herbert had an opportunity to post a 61. He missed a three-footer on the last green, would you believe? It's a really difficult hole. Herbert knew exactly what was on the line. As a child, his father had got him up to watch the Masters in 2009 when an American called Chad Campbell had the opportunity to post a 62. He knew, but he missed that. He was disappointed. But there you go. Sam Burns and Lucas Herbert, both 62s today. Just at the state of the leaderboard, it is Herbert who leads the Open Championship at 8 under par. He's got a two-shot lead over Jackson Suber and Cameron Young, the two Americans who are at 6 under. Sam Burns on 5 under, as is Bryson DeChambeau and Ryan Gerrard, the three Americans.
2: Okay, Shojo, great stuff. Thank you. Shojo Saka reporting live from Royal Birkdale. Now to athletics, and London stages the 11th meeting in this season's Diamond League series on Saturday with live commentary here on the BBC World Service in Sports World. Here is Adi Adedoyin.
5: Yes, welcome to the British capital for what is the biggest one-day athletics meet. Some 60,000 fans will be shoehorned into the Olympic Stadium. Alongside me is commentator Ed Harry. Let's talk about the two events that are going to headline this meet, starting with a world record attempt in the mile.
6: Josh Kerr making this world record attempt, Addy, the world champion over 1500 metres in 2023. He has made this season all about this. He announced back in March he was going to be doing it. And let's just remind you what the world record is. Set by Hisham El Garouj, the great Hisham El Garouj, and he set it in July of 1999, racing at Rome's Stadio Olimpico. 3:43.13 is the target. It's a seldom run distance. We have it at the Prefontaine Classic in Eugene. We always have it at this meet, which has had many iterations over the years, going all the way back to the days of it being hosted in South London at Crystal Palace. Josh Kerr is currently the sixth quickest man in history. He did that at the Prefontaine Classic in Eugene, Oregon in May of 2024. He's got to get down pretty much a couple of seconds if he's going to do this, but I think he's absolutely laser focused.
5: Well, when I caught up with Josh Kerr, he was in very relaxed mood ahead of this attempt to make history.
7: It's the record that I've always wanted to go after.

0: after. It's, you know, it's iconic. It's hard. It's like, it takes a full team of people to go after something like this. And it took me the last 3 to 4 years to put that team together, and we're here. And, you know, then it was just, I can turn up to the track every day and put my work in and make sure it's focused in the right way. So yeah, I've been thinking about it for, you know, this specific one, probably for 3 or 4 years.
1: Yeah. Yeah, you say it's iconic, and if you think about some of the great British athletes we've had, Sir Roger Bannister, 1954 is when he broke the 4-minute mile. Then you've had Steve Ovett, Steve Cram, Seb Kerr, the all-time greats. How important is it for you to potentially put yourself in the same list historically as some of these greats?
0: I think if we want to be remembered as one of the best eras of middle distance running in the UK, which we can be, then we need to break records. It's just part of that process. They did it incredibly well, over 800, over 1500, over the mile. It's our time to show up to those records. They're a little bit faster now than they were then. But, you know, that's the part of the sport that we all love. You know, I've got some good medals behind me, but to solidify myself as the best middle distance runner in British history, I need to start running these records.
1: Yeah. So Roger Bannister is the one that everybody thinks about when they think about the mile. How much did, when you look back, what he did inspire you?
0: I mean, it's just incredible. Like, for him to be able to go through a barrier that no one thought was possible, I think is the way that I view this. I view it as a pursuit of something that no one's ever done before. It doesn't quite have the iconic 4-minute barrier. It has a 3:43 barrier, but for me, that's enough. And just to take incredible inspiration from that. And to be honest, it's like the one person I think about. I mean, the most iconic, I think, middle distance runner that we've ever had and will ever have. But to be able to use him as an inspiration for this pursuit is an honor.
1: You went very early with this in terms of making it known that you want to go for this. Doesn't that bring a bit of pressure?
0: Of course it does. Yeah, that's why I wanted to do it. No one else in my team thought it was a good idea, but, you know, we're lucky enough to have good weather and a great camp behind us. So now they're feeling a little bit more relaxed, which is good, because announcing it to you guys right now wouldn't be quite as fun. So it's kept me on the straight and narrow for the last 6 months. It's kept a motivational goal for me. And it's allowed me to have one of the best camps I've ever had in my life and had the most fun I've ever had in my life as well.
1: Josh Kerr there. And Ed, a couple of weeks ago, we'd have been talking about a potential world record attempt in the 800 metres. Keely Hodgkinson started the season in great form, but it's been a difficult few weeks for her.
2: The last time we were doing live commentary of the Diamond League on Sports World, it was Stockholm, and we saw Keely Hodgkinson go toe-to-toe with Audrey Vero, and Vero racing an incredible time, the fastest time since the 1980s, to go third all-time on the events list. Keely Hodgkinson, though, not too far behind, playing a full part in that race, and she had suggested, or certainly things she had said had been interpreted, around that time that she would come to London and maybe attempt to break Jarmila Kratochvíleva's world record. We're talking about the oldest track world record for women on the books. But then I think real life starts to intervene. Sadly, she pulled out of the 400 meters final at the British Champs. They were out, they were about to go to their blocks, and she felt a twinge and she thought, I don't want to risk anything. And then immediately before the Prefontaine Classic in Eugene, she fell on some wire mesh. It's meant to be there as an anti-slip precaution, but it was a little bit pulled up at one side and she lacerated both of her knees. And she raced anyway with heavy strapping. And of course, it wasn't a performance that she would have wanted, but huge extenuating circumstances. So we get to this point, still got the Europeans to come, but Addy, I don't think that world record that may have been on the table in the women's 800 meters, that will be for another day.
1: Well, Hodgkinson told me that it has been a difficult few weeks, but she's in a much better place now.
3: But the most frustrating thing about that is it's one of those things that is just uncontrollable. It's not like I tore something or I did something like that. I literally fell over and that is it. There's nothing I can do about that other than just deal with the mess that it left.
1: And that's the gash on your knee?
3: Yeah. They just absolutely took chunks out my knee and the swelling. I mean, you need your knees to bend them, to run, to walk, to sit down, to stand up. So that was a bit of a challenge. But I was actually, on reflection with the race in Prefontaine, I actually think it was quite impressive to do it with the week that I'd had. I think I was quite drained by the time the start line came round, and that could maybe save for the performance. But you know what? Who really cares? It's done now. We move on. Next one.
1: How do you deal with all the noise and blocking it all out? Because you talk about running fast. At some point early in the season, they were talking about world records and things like that. It's often an awful lot of pressure for you to have to deal with, because obviously you know what you're capable of and what you want to achieve. How do you deal with all that noise?
3: It can be difficult. I think this is probably the most I've felt it this season, definitely with the pressure and stuff. I think, you know, you might say one thing in passing and all of a sudden it becomes this big, massive thing, and it's just dealing with that. But Like I say, I think it's just keeping yourself grounded, good people around you. I know what I'm capable of, believing in that, trusting in that, and just seeing how life plays out. It just shows you that nothing is, like, you can't plan everything and you can't have control in everything. And I think it's just trusting in that, not having control.
1: Keely Hodgkinson there. Ed, what are the other highlights to look out for?
2: A fantastic women's 200 metres, just like in Monaco a couple of weeks ago, two Olympic champions, Gabby Thomas of the USA, who is the Olympic champion for this distance, and then Julian Alfred, the Olympic 100 metres champion, who got the silver medal in this event at Paris 2024. They went head to head in Monaco. And in beating Thomas that night, Julian Alfred took a fifth of a second off her personal best to become the third quickest woman in history. Amy Hunt of Great Britain's in there too, the world silver medalist from last year. A stunning field. But just look around the field as well. Mondo Duplantis is here. And then Carsten Warholm's here in the 400 hurdles. He's got a Europeans to get ready for, the Norwegian. And this is where it all started for him. London 2017, he won the first of his global titles. So a special track for him. And yeah, I think stars everywhere you look, as you say, it is the biggest one-day athletics meet in the world.
1: And you can find out how it all plays out tomorrow on Sports World. The show will be live from the Olympic Stadium.
4: We look forward to that. Adeyeji Doyin and Ed Harry reporting. Sports will start at 13 GMT on Saturday, so do join us for that here on the BBC World Service. Our top story again, the sad news that West Indies cricketer Sir Gary Sobers has died at the age of 89. Good evening.
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8: Could we catch infectious diseases in space? To find out, we speak to an astrobiologist searching for life on other worlds, and an astronaut who performed microbiology in microgravity. And we see how the latest Mars rover was built under ultra-clean conditions.
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9: Hello, I'm James Reynolds. Welcome to BBC Conversations. Over the past five decades, it's estimated that some 13 million babies have been conceived thanks to IVF. The fertility treatment has helped families around the world have children. But new research suggests that older women face a significantly lower chance of conceiving. In our conversations, we bring together three women to share their experiences of the physical challenges, the heartbreak, and the guilt of unsuccessful IVF treatment.
10: There's this feeling that I carried for a long time that I let my husband down, like because of me, he couldn't become a dad. My in-laws, I was their hope for being grandparents, and I felt like I was letting them down too.
9: That's after the latest news.
11: BBC News with Sue Montgomery. The US Department of Homeland Security has instructed election officials to check voter rolls for foreign nationals in four states: California, Pennsylvania, New Jersey, and Nevada. It comes a day after President Trump repeated unsubstantiated claims of widespread voter fraud. Our North America editor, Sarah Smith, reports from Washington.
12: The Homeland Security Secretary has presented more detailed information, but has again failed to prove that any American elections have been manipulated. The White House says that more than a quarter of a million people who are not eligible to vote have been found on registration rolls, but has not said how many of them may have actually cast a ballot. That number represents around 0.1% of the total electorate. Mark Wayne Mullen also repeated the claim that foreign powers have the ability to hack into American voting machines and alter the result. Mr. Mullen said that if individual states would not work with the federal government on election security, then their funding would be withheld.
11: Kuwait's army says Iranian drone strikes have injured several soldiers. Earlier, the authorities said a power plant and water desalination stations had been damaged in Iranian attacks. Iran says it targeted US military assets across the region. Here's BBC Persian's Kasra Nadji.
13: For Iran, it's been a very difficult night. The US forces have been attacking various targets in southern Iran. We know for a fact that they attacked a railway junction in the strategically important Bandar Abbas. Iranians, for their part, have been attacking various air bases in the region. Twice they attacked US air bases in Oman, several attacks on US air bases in Bahrain, in Kuwait, and Jordan, and for the first time they attacked a base, American base, in Syria.
11: The World Food Programme has warned that the besieged Sudanese city of El Obeid in North Kordofan is becoming the country's epicentre of hunger and displacement. Its Sudan director says a growing influx of people fleeing conflict is pushing the city towards a humanitarian catastrophe as the arrivals overwhelm local services. Nearly 500,000 people are facing emergency levels of hunger. A German centre-right politician who's previously backed a ban on surrogacy has become a parent using a surrogate mother in the US. Jens Spahn is facing calls to resign after being accused of double standards. Here's Carla Conti.
14: Jens Spahn told a German newspaper that he and his husband were delighted by the birth of their son, calling him their whole world. The announcement has sparked political debate across Germany, as surrogacy remains illegal there and punishable with up to 3 years in prison or a fine. That's a policy that was once supported by Mr. Spahn himself. He now faces calls to resign as the parliamentary group leader for his party after being accused of hypocrisy by his colleagues and other parties.
11: BBC News. The new leader of Britain's Labour Party, Andy Burnham, says he wants to give hope back to the country. He said a generation of politicians had failed to challenge a political culture and economic model that did not work well enough for what he called ordinary people. Mr. Burnham said he would announce his cabinet on Monday. Damaging the national flag has been made illegal in Japan. The country's parliament passed a law which protects the flag from being burned, desecrated, or removed from its place. People can be fined or sent to prison if they do so, in a way deemed to have caused discomfort or revulsion. The first ever marathon is taking place on the tiny Pacific island of Pitcairn. A dozen runners from six different countries were registered for the event, which was also open to the 40 or so islanders. This report from Jacob Evans.
15: At just 5 square kilometres, the route for the Pitcairn Marathon involves some 40 loops along the island's only paved road. It takes the runners along Bounty Bay, named after the boat that brought the first settlers to the island following the infamous mutiny on the British naval vessel HMS Bounty in 1789, through to Adamstown, named after the last surviving mutineer, John Adams. The runners have had a marathon journey just to get to the starting line, as Pitcairn can only be accessed by a 2-day boat journey from French Polynesia.
11: One of the greatest cricketers of all time, Sir Garfield Sobers, has died at 89. Born in Barbados, Sobers played for the West Indies for 2 decades. He excelled at every element of the game, an aggressive top-order batsman, athletic fielder and bowler who could switch between spin and seam. In 1968, he became the first cricketer to hit sixes in an over. He also held the record for the highest score in a test match for more than 30 years. BBC News.
9: Hello, I'm James Reynolds. This time in BBC Conversations, women share their experiences of IVF treatment in later life. On the 25th of July 1978, a baby was born, one of many that day. But this one was different. This one changed fertility medicine forever. Louise Joy Brown had been conceived using IVF, in vitro fertilization. Since then, an estimated 13 million children around the world have owed their lives to IVF. Now, though, new research suggests that women in their late 40s face a much lower chance of fertility treatment working even when they use younger donor eggs. Later, we'll hear from three doctors who specialise in fertility treatment. But our first conversation is with women who've each tried to become mothers through fertility treatment, ultimately, though, without success. Dee is in Dublin. Jackie and Lana are in the United States. Lana began by describing the experiences that led to her seeking medical help.
10: I was 35 when I got married, and up until that time, I just assumed motherhood would be part of my story. I just thought when the time came right and I met my husband that things would start to fall into place. But at age 37, I was diagnosed with something called unexplained infertility, and I think that was probably one of the most jarring starts to finding out that you needed assistance, because I felt like the medical system didn't really have a clear map ahead for me. But despite that, my husband and I decided to start pursuing treatment. We started with IUIs, the intrauterine insemination. And after several attempts of that, we made the decision to move on to IVF and did some IVFs here in Chicago and never once had a positive pregnancy test, and took about a year and a half break, and then did some research and moved on to a clinic, gosh, about a 4-hour plane ride from where we live, and did some remote IVF there because it had the best reputation. And we thought, if we're going to do this again, I was in my 40s. We knew our chances were slim. We wanted to go to a clinic that had a great reputation. But despite having the best doctors and the best clinic, I again never once had a positive pregnancy test.
9: At what point did stopping seem like the right decision?
10: Well, I don't know that it ever felt like a right decision, but rationally, I was 44. I had only one frozen embryo through this whole journey that at the end, we decided to get tested to see if it's worth implanting. And we were told that it would never result in a full-term pregnancy. And at that point, we had to look ourselves in the mirror and just be honest with the fact that our goals for parenthood at 44 weren't the same as they were when I started this journey at 37. And the friends that I thought I was going to raise children with were already moms, and kids were already in school. My niece and nephew were older, and you know, I just had dreams of my kids having cousins their age. And I just had to reassess the milestones that I dreamed of exploring just looked different in my 40s. And my reproductive endocrinologist had a very frank conversation with us and said, you can continue if you want to do more rounds, we'll support you and continue that journey, but you'll likely expect to have the same outcome. And it was really the thing that made us stop and decide that this is not going to be something we're going to continue to do.
9: What kind of care did you get afterwards?
10: None, nothing. And I think that was probably the hardest thing to digest, because it was a loss of a vision for my future. And I thought, gosh, you know, maybe there's no one else that goes through this. Maybe everyone else figures out this pathway to parenthood and I'm the only one. And maybe that's why they don't have resources. Maybe that's why they never picked up the phone to call and ask, how are you doing? Can we refer a therapist? There's something that we can offer you. But when I heard nothing, I just assumed nothing existed because patients never ended up like me.
9: And of course, it turns out you were not alone. I want to turn to Dublin and to Dee. You'll listen closely to what Lana's had to say. I wonder what you'd like to share of your own experience, please, Dee.
16: Yeah, and I just want to firstly say thank you for having these conversations. They're so important. But yeah, so my journey, we started trying for a baby at 41, and we did get pregnant naturally. But unfortunately, it ended in miscarriage and recurrent miscarriage. So we were getting to the 8 weeks, the 12 weeks, and then we would hear the words so many have heard at the in the scan, is that, I'm sorry, there's no heartbeat. We went from GP to consultant to fertility clinic, and they said, okay, we recommend IVF. So I was probably 43 starting IVF, multiple cycles, and we didn't end up with the pregnancy. We ended up going down the donor route as well. And we did fall pregnant again in 2024, but it ended up with another miscarriage. And along the way, my mental health was really suffering after loss, after loss, after loss. And Lana mentioned the lack of support. It's like no counselling offered, nobody checking in. How are you doing? How's your partner doing? You know, there's a huge lack. And even with, you feel like you're surrounded by lots of people, family and friends, but there can also be a very lonely journey because a lot of people don't know what to do or say or how to support. And, you know, I had some amazing people along the way and some amazing nurses who did, but overall there is very much a feeling of loneliness. It's a really tough journey. And, you know, I feel I'm really glad to have this conversation because, you know, we hear when it works, but often we don't hear when it doesn't work, and we need support as well.
9: Dee, thank you so much. Jackie, you've been listening to Dee and to Lana. Please tell us what you can of your own IVF experiences.
17: I started IVF in 2015, and we got 3 embryos. We transferred 2 of them. One took, but I miscarried. And then a few months later, we transferred the 3rd embryo and it didn't take. And the experience of that was pretty awful for me, so much so that I didn't want to go through any more IVF at all, both because of the experience of the hormonal medications and then also because of the loss. I had made a friend who was also experiencing infertility, and she discovered something called mini-stim IVF, which is minimal stimulation. And the idea is that they give you lower dosages of the medication, and supposedly it will kind of call forth the strongest eggs. And it's also a more gentle experience for the woman undergoing the medications. And so last year, and I was 43, we did our first round and no viable embryos from that. So I find out no embryos and then immediately have to start medication for the next round. And again, one egg, and it did not fertilize. And the agreement that my husband and I had had was that we would exhaust his fertility benefits through work, and then we wouldn't be doing further cycles past that. And I naively had believed that it would just work the first cycle and it would be great. I just really believed it would work. And then it didn't. And then I was shocked. And then there we were. But I know bits of Lana's story. And one of the things that I could relate to was her saying that after a certain number of years pass with infertility, it is a different experience because you have gone through so many hopes of, oh, my kid's going to be the same age as my cousin's kids or my friend's kids or whatever. And so I also experienced that change in goals. And I was about to turn 44. And so with mixed feelings, we're done trying.
10: Yeah. You know, I think also too, there's this feeling that I carried for a long time that I let my husband down, like because of me, he couldn't become a dad. My in-laws, I was, you know, their hope for being grandparents. And when I couldn't figure out how to get pregnant and have a child, I felt like I was letting them down too. And, you know, I really think in my marriage, I carried a lot of the guilt because it was me who had the infertility diagnosis. There was a time where I stayed silent and I didn't talk about it to anybody because I was just so worried about people giving me suggestions or telling me about a miracle story of somebody who stopped and then they finally got pregnant. And I'd love to know if either of you have ever experienced that.
18: Yeah, Lana, I'll jump on that one there. I don't know if it's for you guys over there, but here in Ireland, if you fall pregnant, it's like the unspoken rule. Don't tell anyone until you're 12 weeks in case, you know? So like we told nobody that we were pregnant, and we've never had that experience where we were able to share a pregnancy. We've only been able to share a loss, which is heartbreaking. We stay silent because because I didn't want anyone to know we were pregnant, because I don't want them to know we're trying, because it's the expectation of, oh, you're trying. Are you pregnant yet? You know, it's that expectation. And then also the whole thing of staying silent with my first loss, it was like, I didn't understand it. How was I supposed to feel? How do I talk about it? Because the doctors didn't help me, like kept everything to myself for a while, right? But what happens then is it builds up inside. And then the more it's not happening, the more it's building, and the frustration and the grief and the sadness. That's how I felt anyway. And then eventually when I did share, and I shared, we fell pregnant again quite quickly, but we miscarried 3 months later. I felt I needed to shout it from the rooftop because I was so angry at the world. And I shared it on my Instagram. And the amount of people that replied, friends and colleagues, that I didn't even know had a miscarriage, because everyone keeps it quiet.
17: We told very few people about our rounds last year. The worst thing about it is then having to, like, if you want to let people in on your experience and kind of what you're going through and maybe guide them around how to interact with you about it, you have to share the story, which sometimes you have energy for, and sometimes you get skilled at doing it in a way that is not emotional or upsetting. But that's a whole level of emotional labor unto itself.
18: I think people don't know what to say. And what happens is that they might say nothing because they're afraid to upset us, you know, and some not so helpful things have been said to me. And for me, it was, well, at least it was early. At least you can get pregnant. Yeah. Or like that one as well. At least you don't have kids. You don't have to worry about doing the homework. And like, I'd be sitting there going, I'd love to do homework. I'd love to have sleepless nights, you know? Yeah. One of the most important things, or most really helpful things to say, is just say, I'm sorry. I'm sorry that you're going through this. What do you need from me? Or if you don't know what to say, I really don't know what to say, only I'm sorry. But it's, I think, like, having these conversations is so important. And I'm sure, Jackie, you relate to, because the more we have conversations, the more we help people understand, and the more we can help support people going through it.
9: Dee, Lana and Jackie with their thoughts and insights on unsuccessful fertility treatment. We are grateful to them. I'm James Reynolds. You're listening to BBC Conversations from the BBC World Service. That new research on the likely success of IVF treatment was carried out by scientists at the Assisted Reproduction Medical Institute in Italy. That research suggests that pregnancy rates decline markedly after the age of 49, whilst the chance of miscarriage increases. Significantly, this is still the case if the donor eggs are from a younger woman, challenging the idea that donor eggs can fully reset a woman's reproductive clock. For our second conversation, we brought together fertility doctors working in different parts of the world to get a sense of the issues that they face. Dr. Ashraf Sabri is in Egypt, Dr. Anshu Dad is in India, and Dr. Cindy Duke is based in the US.
19: Some women come in and they're already pretty clear on what options they're willing to try versus not. So we start there. We do talk about that reproductive window and what the realistic chances are based on results for her. So age, of course, is the biggest determinant of success, but other factors play a role. So that includes what we call her ovarian reserve. That is, how many eggs does she have remaining? What are other underlying health conditions that may further worsen her chances, such as things like endometriosis, prior surgeries, prior treatments like chemotherapy or radiation. And then lastly, whether or not she's interested in some of what we call more rejuvenative therapies, which are therapies that may help the ovaries perform better, not necessarily create new eggs, obviously, but to help them perform better. So we cover those discussions, and of course, the possible use of eggs from someone younger, which is called donor egg.
9: And on that point, new research has suggested that older women, even if they use young donor eggs, would still face a marked drop-off in their own fertility. What is your medical analysis of that research?
19: You know, I looked at the study, and overall, the findings are helpful for guiding the conversation with patients. But again, like I said, what you have to factor in are other things about that woman's health. So I can tell you the oldest woman I've been able to get pregnant with donor egg is 56 years old, right? And so I think it's really about how you have the conversation with the patient, being very honest about her evaluation.
20: We'll turn to Dr. Anshu Dhar. What do you make of the new research, Doctor?
21: So it's a kind of retrospective study, which does not provide the most accurate evidence. Even though, yes, it has shown a kind of association between the uterine aging and the reproductive outcomes, on the basis of one singular research, it would be very difficult to give a blanket statement that for every patient who has crossed a certain age limit, like 49, the reproductive outcomes are always going to decrease with donor eggs, because this is the population in which we are able to practically achieve a very good pregnancy rate with donor eggs.
20: Dr. Sabri, you work in Cairo. Can you tell us how routine IVF is where you are?
22: First of all, I would love to say that I come from this part of the world where the majority's religion dictates the government laws, and we don't have donor eggs allowed. It's forbidden in Egypt and all of the Arab countries. When I started IVF, it was like 2007. From 2007 to 2015, talking about IVF was a bit taboo-like concept or talk, where people who went to IVF, they used to hide the thing and never talk to their families about it. But since 2015 and the increased level of social media, there has been a rise of groups that talk about this, and there has been a rise of people who come asking for IVF naturally and publicly and in the open in front of their friends and their family. It's like I'm watching a shift in trend.
20: How are things in India?
21: I would not say that the acceptability of IVF is that great, but in the past 5 or 10 years, we have seen a tremendous change in the attitude of people towards IVF, especially in the urban areas. Rural areas, I think still there are many people who consider it as unnatural. But see, even if you have a very clear-cut indication for IVF in India, the first choice for a patient would still be to try some other method of treatment where they do not have to go for IVF.
19: What is especially still taboo and absolutely requires more awareness is around the impact of male fertility on these conversations. People assume men have no changes as they age as it relates to their fertility. We now know that is not the case, and there are a number of changes that happen even in how sperm is made and how it functions. And so in many cultures, no matter where we are, that's another huge problem that we're trying to overcome, which is encouraging families, men in different cultures, different religions, to remember that when you talk to a couple about fertility, the burden isn't all supposed to fall on the woman, though culturally it usually does. And so we do need to raise that part of the conversation, since 50% of the time, the fertility issues involve something including the men.
20: Dr. Duke, we've spoken to 3 women whose own fertility treatments were not successful. And what came out from several of them was extra heartbreak caused by a lack of care afterwards. So when you have patients whose treatment does not go well, how is looking after them afterwards built into their care?
19: You know, that's a really interesting and evolving part of the conversation. We do know that the psychological impact of unsuccessful treatment is lasting. We know that for some patients, it's almost like a post-traumatic experience. And so we are working harder on incorporating, even during treatment, encouraging patients to seek counseling, work with counselors, work with coaches. But that has its own taboo tied to it. For some people, they wouldn't want their family members to know, or even their partner to know, that they're requiring this sort of emotional support system. Some clinics do have psychologists in the system or social workers within the system for whom that level of follow-up also exists. But I'll also be honest with you, for many patients, they are the ones who discontinue their conversation with the clinic before even learning if all options truly were exhausted.
22: The private clinics, which most or maybe nearly all of the Egyptian IVF patients go to, they lately started to employ a psychiatrist or a psychological helper. My personal hospital, we lately had this one employed in the role of giving support, but it's still not accepted. And as Dr. Duke said, most of the patients do not continue talking to the psychological helper. Plus, psychological help in Cairo is a big taboo.
21: It depends a lot on the care provider, the clinician. We are not only doctors, we are the counselors for the patient. And during the course of their journey, at every step, I think it is our duty to counsel patients that infertility treatment is something, or IVF treatment is something, which can go either ways. It can be successful, it can fail. And sometimes in the least expected of patients, sometimes the treatment fails. So I try to detach the people from the fertility treatment, and I tell them, when you are taking treatment, please come to clinic, discuss all your doubts. Whatever questions you have, you ask me 1,000 times, you ask me 1 million times, but don't take this burden home.
19: The truth is, around the world, we spent a lot of the last 3 decades encouraging and teaching people how not to get pregnant.
20: Yes.
19: And so we really do have to work, all of us, on now re-educating people about the fact that reproduction, there is an aging evolution in men and women, and to also raise awareness about the entry-level treatments that can really actually help people avoid the need for IVF if we are able to engage and have broader touch points.
20: Dr. Cindy Duke there in conversation with fellow fertility specialists Anshu Dar and Ashraf Sabri. Our thanks to them and to Jackie, Dee and Lana for sharing their very personal experiences this week. I'm James Reynolds. You've been listening to BBC Conversations from the BBC World Service.
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8: Coming up on Crowd Science, could we catch infectious diseases in space? To find out, we speak to an astrobiologist about how microbes could survive on Mars. We hear from a NASA astronaut who studied how simply being in space might make us more susceptible to disease. And we travel to the facility where the latest Mars rover was built under ultra-clean conditions to stop us from infecting the red planet. That's coming up on Crowd Science with me, Anand Jagatia, after the news.
11: BBC News with Sue Montgomery. The head of the US Department of Homeland Security has instructed election officials in 4 states to check voter rolls for foreign nationals. The intervention comes a day after President Trump repeated unsubstantiated allegations of widespread electoral fraud. Kuwait's army says Iranian drone strikes have injured several of its soldiers. A power plant and water desalination stations have also been damaged. Iran says it targeted US military assets across the region. The World Food Programme has warned the besieged Sudanese city of El Obeid is becoming the country's epicentre of hunger and displacement. Fighting between Sudan's army and rival paramilitaries has deepened the crisis. Health officials in Gaza say an Israeli airstrike has killed at least 8 Palestinians. Witnesses say missiles hit a funeral procession in a crowded refugee camp. The United Nations has imposed sanctions on 6 rebel leaders and 2 armed groups operating in the Eastern Democratic Republic of Congo. Those targeted include the leader of the AFC Rebel Alliance, which includes the M23. The US Federal Aviation Authority says it will allow Boeing to start issuing airworthiness certificates for its 737 MAX aircraft. The agency revoked Boeing's right to approve individual MAX jets in 2019 after a second fatal crash. A new law in Japan stipulates fines or imprisonment for desecrating the national flag. Critics warn it represents a restriction on free speech. One of the greatest cricketers of all time, the West Indies legend Sir Garfield Sobers, has died at the age of 89. The Barbadian excelled at every element of the game. BBC News.
1: So the first thing we're going to do, we're going to put the hairnet.
4: Okay, so hairnet on. Yep. This is just like what I would describe as a dinner lady hairnet, right?
1: It just, that's it.
4: Yeah,
1: that's
4: yeah.
1: It. People use for cooking.
4: Okay, so, yeah. Cool.
8: Hello and welcome to Crowd Science from the BBC World Service, the show that will do whatever it takes to answer your science questions, including looking faintly ridiculous.
1: And then we're going to carry on with this suit here.
4: Just grab one?
1: Yeah, just
4: okay.
1: One.
4: They sort of remind me of like shell suits people used to wear.
8: I'm Anand Jagatia, and the outfit I'm putting on has a serious purpose. It's not there to protect me, it's there, in theory, to protect an entire planet. And I'm wearing it because of a question about space from one of our listeners, George in Nairobi, Kenya.
5: My question for Crowd Science is, are there diseases in space or other planets?
8: That's such a great question, George. I'm just wondering what inspired you to send this in? Like, where did this question come from?
5: Okay, I've been watching some movies and some documentaries about some planets having the ability to support life. And one of the biggest challenges that we have had, at least here, is so many diseases. And so my worry was, do we have these diseases in those other planets if there was a possibility of people to live there?
8: Right, so it's like if we sent humans to Mars, for example, could humans who go there be at risk from diseases that we don't have on Earth, but or maybe the same sorts of diseases we have on Earth, but they're vulnerable to when they touch down on these other planets?
5: Yes.
8: It also makes me think that if we're sending like probes or rovers and things like that, and then they come back to Earth, what if they pick up diseases from space that are kind of different to what we have on Earth, and then maybe they put humans at risk here?
5: Yeah, so I think if really these people, they went to Mars or in the moon or any other part of the space, they came back with these kind of microbes or diseases that could cause death in the populations of the world, then I think it could be very much tragic.
8: Thanks for your question, George. So are there infectious diseases in space? Could we be at risk of catching alien illnesses if we travel to other worlds? And could we unwittingly bring them back to Earth and spark a pandemic on our home planet? Here on Earth, we know that contagious diseases are caused by microbes, like bacteria and viruses. So how likely is it that they could exist out there?
7: Oh, hi there. I'm Dr. Michaela Musilova. I'm an astrobiologist, and my specialty is studying life in extreme environments.
8: Michaela is an astrobiologist searching for life in space, who's been a commander on more than 30 simulated missions to the Moon and Mars with NASA and its European equivalent, ESA.
7: I'm trying to understand what the limits of life are here on Earth, and that can then help us potentially find life elsewhere because we know the limitations of life as we know it, and then we can identify places in our solar system and beyond that have similar conditions and therefore some possibility for life to exist there.
12: Mm. And what you're touching on there really is that space itself as an environment and also planets that are in our solar system, they don't have the cushy environment that we have here on Earth that can sustain life, right? They're kind of quite harsh,
7: exactly.
12: Inhospitable places. Yeah. So what kinds of life forms do we think might be able to survive in some of these hostile environments?
7: The most likely organisms or simple life forms like bacteria, and many of them can survive in space for an extremely long time. And many of them go into a spore form. That is the main way they're able to survive radiation in particular. And so when they go into the spore form, it's a type of dormancy. And what happens is they create this thick protective shell in the cell. The DNA gets like packed really tightly and protected by special proteins, which in a way work like seatbelts. So they hold the DNA in place because radiation tends to break the DNA down into small particles.
12: I mean, the fact that bacteria can go into these very, very hardy spores is kind of incredible. I mean, how long do we think that bacteria, say, might be able to survive in conditions like space?
7: So some theories are that bacteria could potentially survive, at least in these spore forms, for potentially, you know, thousands, maybe even millions of years. But that's very hypothetical for now. We've only been able to test it for a few years on experiments on the International Space Station. Some of the research I was focused on was trying to extrapolate this to tens of thousands of years. And we were actually able to see that if in theory this is correct, that microbes, very sturdy ones or hardy ones, if they're able to revive themselves approximately, you know, once every 10,000 years or so, they could even survive living on the surface of Mars today, and they would just have to get into a safe enough situation where they're not exposed to too much radiation or other dangerous factors on the surface of Mars, wake up, you know, repair all the damage that has happened to their cells while they were dormant or, you know, less active. And then they could go back into kind of more of a dormant or less active state for another few thousand years, and they should be okay. But of course, you know, we can't know for sure because we haven't been testing it for that long.
12: So if we think about George's question, then you're saying that a bacterium could be a good candidate for a microbe that survives in space, and they could also make us ill. So what sort of a risk is there that we could actually get an infectious disease from space?
7: So, you know, it's always important to be careful. And I always say, you know, rather safe than sorry. So, you know, in theory, if there are microbes in space, like on Mars, we should definitely be very careful if we bring any samples back. And that's called backwards contamination. And backwards contamination would be if, you know, we collect a sample from Mars, bring it to Earth, and then we could contaminate Earth with Martian microbes if they are dangerous to us in some shape or form.
12: Yeah. How seriously do NASA and other sort of space organizations take the idea that there is a small chance that there could be microbes on other planets or in space that we bring back to Earth?
7: Oh, it's taken pretty seriously. I think, you know, with the, for example, the Mars sample return mission, there was a mission that was planned to do that, but sadly that one has been postponed for some time. But they were definitely planning on having special types of, you know, containment labs on Earth where the samples would be stored and tested first before there's any chance of it contaminating our planet or causing any damage.
12: So there could be microbes out in the harshness of space. We know that there are microbes on Earth that are incredibly tough, potentially surviving for millennia by forming protective spores. Michaela mentioned plans for missions to Mars in the near future, which might use rovers to bring back Martian material for us to study here at home, and they could pose an infection risk. So are space agencies really prepared for that possibility?
1: Yeah, very much so. So we take really seriously this kind of question.
12: This is Silvio Sinibaldi. He's a man with a job title that makes him sound like a superhero: Planetary Protection Officer at the European Space Agency. And when NASA was planning their sample return missions to and from Mars, it was Silvio and his international colleagues that had to figure out how it could be done without compromising the health of Earthlings.
1: Yeah, so there are two levels of consideration that we are taking. One is the actual sample that are being retrieved on Mars. So for that, we have like a containment of a containment of a containment, so three layers of a containment. But then we also look at particles that could potentially cross-contaminate the exterior of the spacecraft. So we didn't want the particle that could have potentially cross-contaminate the outside of the spacecraft to even go close to the atmosphere on Earth.
12: NASA hasn't had to put any of these measures into practice just yet, as that plan to return samples from Mars has been postponed. But it's something space agencies around the world are taking seriously for future missions.
8: But listener George asked about whether people travelling to the moon or Mars might be at risk of contracting infections. Well, it turns out if you're an astronaut, you might get sick long before you touch down on another world. And that's what we'll be looking at next. You're listening to Crowd Science from the BBC World Service. I'm Anand Jagatia, and this week we're on a mission to answer a question from listener George in Kenya. Could there be life out there in space that could make us sick? We've heard that microbes are amazingly hardy and have the potential to survive in extreme environments like the surface of Mars. But when it comes to space, that's not the only place they can be found.
10: What are all those microbes on the walls, on our equipment, on our laptops, on our clothes when we're in space?
8: This is microbiologist Kate Rubens, currently a professor at Stanford University in the US. She started out as a regular virologist. Until
10: I was working on a grant one day and one of my friends called me and said, Kate, there's astronaut applications online. Didn't you want to be an astronaut when you were a kid? So I applied, not thinking that they would take a virologist. But as it turns out, there's a lot of interesting science in space that we can do around microbes.
8: And Kate's done plenty of it herself. As a NASA astronaut, she spent 300 days on the International Space Station doing microbiology in microgravity.
10: One of the first experiments that we did was actually sequencing DNA in space. The entire impetus for doing the DNA sequencing in space was microbial. So previously, if we had something growing on the wall or if an astronaut had an infection, you'd have to wait until a spacecraft was undocking from the space station. And we would take that sample, put it in a spacecraft, burn it through the atmosphere, and then somebody would pick those samples up and go to the clinical lab and grow them up on plates to identify.
8: Ferrying microbial samples from the space station back to Earth for analysis wasn't exactly easy or practical.
10: The problem is a spacecraft only undocks every 3 or 4 months. And so if you have a bacterial infection, you need an answer within a day or two. And so we were very concerned about not having a way to identify the microbes. And so sequencing was something that we could do quickly without having to bring an entire clinical microbiology testing laboratory up to space, which would be very difficult.
8: But it's not just the microbes on the walls or the equipment of the space station that Kate is interested in. She's also been researching the ones that the astronauts on board might already be carrying inside them.
10: The viruses that you carry in your body can actually reactivate on the space station.
8: Kate wanted to understand more about a virus that causes a disease called shingles, or herpes zoster. It's the same virus that causes chickenpox or varicella in children. But in adults, the disease is much more serious. For most people, shingles is never a problem, as the virus tends to remain dormant inside them. But puzzlingly, again and again, astronauts, who are incredibly fit and healthy, seem to be getting ill with the disease. So, what's going on?
10: To have a really healthy 30 or 40-year-old get shingles might mean that the immune system's compromised, because that shingles virus is from chickenpox when you're a child, and it just kind of hides out. And until you're immunocompromised or you're getting older, it doesn't really cause anything. But since we were seeing these shingles eruptions, we knew that probably the immune system was a little bit compromised and that this virus had woken up and was reactivated again. So when we did some studies to find bits of that viral DNA or RNA, we were seeing it in anywhere from 40 to 60% of the astronauts had the shingles virus or other viruses in the herpes virus family.
8: So is it that being in space might somehow change your immune system and therefore make people more vulnerable to infectious diseases?
10: Yeah, absolutely. You know, we see this in a lot of astronauts. We started doing additional studies on the immune system, and we found that the immune system was a little bit dysregulated and depressed in space. And so NASA's concerned about viruses in the future or bacteria in the future, because you might not be able to fight them off. So we do a lot to prevent that. And we, in the 25 years of space station, we really haven't had an issue besides some of these dormant viruses.
8: So it seems that just being up in space somehow disrupts the immune system, making it more vulnerable to infection. And that's before you've even reached your destination. But what about all those microbes that Kate sequenced on board the space station? Could the environment up there be altering their biology too?
10: Well, the microbes are very unique in terms of their ability to sense their environment. They're single-celled organisms, and what's around in the environment, that's everything to them. And so they're very sensitive to things like stress. And the spaceflight environment, the microgravity environment, is filled with a lot of stress. Fluids behave differently. You've got some radiation up there. There's all kinds of new environments. And so it's a little bit concerning because we have done other studies with bacteria, which demonstrates that they turn on some more virulent genes. So they become a little bit more pathogenic. So it's something that NASA's definitely keeping their eye on. It's a risk area.
12: Are some of these issues going to be even more relevant as we try to do longer lasting missions or missions to further away planets in space?
10: Absolutely. So the current program is talking about sustained lunar missions where we're going to the moon and we're staying for longer. And that really changes the medical care aspect because

0: longer missions.
1: So, George, you wanted to know if future missions to the Moon, Mars, or beyond could put astronauts at risk of contracting infectious diseases that they might bring back to Earth. We don't yet know if microbes exist on other planets, but it's a possibility. However, we do know that the harsh space environment itself seems to make us more susceptible to infection. We've also heard that planetary protection is something space agencies take very seriously, and if samples ever return from somewhere like Mars, there'll be measures to quarantine them from the rest of Earth until they're deemed safe. But there's something else we need to consider here. What about the flip side to George's question? What if we are the ones who are infecting the rest of the solar system? It's something astrobiologist Mikhaila Musilova thinks about whenever she sees a rocket taking off.
2: 5, 4, engine ignition, 2, 1, 0.
3: NASA's 300 million mile journey from America's shore to Jezero Crater on Mars, the red planet.
4: I keep my fingers crossed for the astronauts or the payload or whatever that's being launched into space, but I am fully cognizant of the other payloads that could be on that spacecraft, like microbes hitching a ride to places like Mars.
5: Maximum dynamic pressure.
4: And I do always wonder, you know, are they going to survive the journey? Are they going to survive this other alien environment? And what became of these microbes?
1: In exploring other planets, could we be delivering microbes from Earth into the depths of space?
4: We have been sending all these different probes to Mars that are trying to study whether the conditions on Mars were ever favorable for life to be there. But at the same time, because we're sending things from Earth to Mars, it is almost certain that there are some microbes that have been able to, quote unquote, hitch a ride all the way to Mars. And they could even be there today. And so, you know, if we do find life on Mars one day, we'll have to actually first check that this isn't something that is a contaminant from Earth.
1: While it's unclear whether life exists in the rest of the solar system, we know it exists down here. So how can we avoid contaminating other planets? Well, it all starts with the shell suit and hair nets you heard me putting on at the top of the show. It's mandatory gear for entering the facility we're about to see in the south of England, Airbus Defence and Space. It's an ultra-clean factory where spacecraft and payloads are assembled for launch.
6: All clear room, the basic concept is minimising cross-contamination that generally comes from the outside world to the inside.
1: I'm back with Planetary Protection Officer Silvio, trying to put covers over my shoes without letting them touch the floor, and it's harder than it sounds.
6: What you need to do is pay attention on not touching any dirty surfaces, without being too strict here, but you know,
7: so
6: you
7: just, I've already have I failed by already letting mine touch the floor?
6: So you need to, first of all, is the other way around?
7: So right, way, so that's a bad start.
6: Yeah.
7: All right, okay, so that's on now. Can we go in?
6: Yeah, of course, please.
7: Whoa, okay, this is really cool. So we've just walked through into basically like a big, what looks like a big aircraft hangar. It's like a big warehouse, but the walls are all kind of white, and around us, well, it's like the fanciest mechanics workshop you've ever seen.
6: That's right. It's like a mechanical workshop, but clean. This is where we are building part of the spacecraft that go to space. And the reason is because we want to avoid the so-called false positives. So these are the incidents that can happen when you search for life in on Mars, for example, and you bring bacteria from Earth. And then you will screw up completely your investment, your mission that was aimed to search for life. And also, if you think about that, it's also responsibility aspect, because we want to other mission in the future to go to the same region or the same planet and be able to make science without being compromised by us previously.
7: Okay, so it's really important to make sure that the stuff you send to other planets doesn't have any microbes on or isn't contaminated with life.
6: No, exactly. So first of all, let me say that it's impossible to have zero microbe there, because we live in a world of microbes on Earth. So all we're trying to do is minimizing that contamination and making sure we don't have organisms that can proliferate on other planets. So in doing so, obviously, we need to take lots of measures. So you will see how we do that in a minute.
7: Cool. Yeah, let's go.

0: and have a look.
1: Okay.
2: Silvio takes me to another clean room, which is even stricter than the one we've just been in. In fact, we're not allowed in. But from a window, I can see someone working in a biosecure suit that looks much more cumbersome than what I just had to wear. We watch as he walks around with tools in his hand, working meticulously while a team of engineers is speaking into his ear from behind a pane of glass. Watching all this next to me is engineer Paul Meacham. For 14 years at Airbus, he led the build on the ExoMars rover project, which is scheduled to launch an autonomous vehicle to Mars in 2028.
3: The ExoMars rover is a European mission to look for signs of past or present life on the surface and under the surface of Mars.
2: Now that the rover itself, named Rosalind Franklin after the scientist, is finished, the team here is building the landing platform that will touch it down safely on the red planet.
3: So it's the first time anyone's ever taken a drill to Mars before to take samples from up to 2 meters below the surface, because that's where we think there could be a sort of an ice layer. And if our assumptions about life are correct, we expect to find some indication of past or present life in that layer.
0: How does the way you design something like this have to take into account the principles of planetary protection that we've been talking about?
3: It starts with material choices, because we don't want to take an organic-based material with us and that be detected by the instrumentation and think that it was actually signs of Martian life. So we can't use anything which is organic in origin, such as rubber. Instead, for example, the wheels of the rover have to be metallic and yet still behave like a rubber tire would in terms of sort of the squidginess, the compression, but without using it.
0: I mean, it just really highlights how much of an undertaking it is to make sure that as much as possible you're not taking anything with you into space to somewhere like Mars. What kind of numbers are we talking about? Like, presumably you can't get it completely sterile, or can you?
3: No, I mean, there's always going to be the reality that nothing will be perfect. What we tend to talk about is terms of number of bacterial spores that are on the surface. So to give you an idea, the rover was required to have less than 10,000 bacterial spores across the complete surface, which you'd normally find on sort of an eighth of a pinhead. It's a ridiculously small amount. And actually, through all the processes you see here, the material choices, the sterilization processes, we actually achieved 10% of that number.
0: So less than what you would find on a pinhead on Earth is what you are able to detect across the whole of the Mars Exo rover?
3: Yeah, in every part of its surface, or every nook and cranny that they could hide has to be inspected and checked, and that was the number we came up with. Which when you compare to the millions of spores that we shed every 24 hours, we have to maintain that level of cleanliness, not just in the initial build, but throughout the entire test campaign over many years.
2: The efforts Paul and Silvio have described are incredibly impressive, but as we've heard, some tiny number of microbes will always slip through. If they did make it all the way to Mars, could they really survive the journey or the hostile conditions they'd encounter when they arrive? It's something astrobiologist Michaela Musilova has been studying at NASA's Jet Propulsion Lab, with bacteria called extremophiles that can withstand extreme environments.
4: So my work at NASA JPL was particularly looking at what would happen if some Earth microbes survive the journey all the way to Mars and land on Mars with a rover. What happens then? So I tested some of these very sturdy microbes and other extremophiles in Mars-like conditions. And, you know, no matter what terrible conditions I expose them to, whether very cold temperatures, very dry conditions, radiation, and so on, they were able to find a way to survive. And so that wasn't very good news for us from the planetary protection aspect, because there is, you know, a pretty high chance that we have transported various microbes to Mars over the years, probably, you know, hundreds or thousands at this point. And based on my research, there's a pretty good chance that some of them at least have been able to find a way to survive that and, you know, are probably still living or at least dormant on Mars today.
2: So, George, to bring it back to your question, based on what we know about the hardiness of microbes here on Earth, there's certainly a chance that something like bacteria or viruses could exist on other planets. Whether or not they could actually make us sick, if their biology would be compatible with ours, is another question entirely. But as we've not yet found any, we can't say for sure. Missions like the ExoMars rover may tell us in time, But ironically, it's our search for life in space that may have already taken microbes out there. It's a strange thought to imagine the first explorers to Mars getting infected by a mysterious Martian bug, only to discover that it's in fact something seeded from Earth decades before. That's it for this week. George, over to you for the credits.
1: 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The question was from me, George, in Nairobi. The presenter was Henan Jagatia and produced by Tom Bonnet. If you have got a question, email crowdscience@bbc.co.uk.
2: Thanks, George. And don't forget, you can also send a message or a voice note to us on WhatsApp. The number is +44 8000 314 773. That's +44 8000 314 773. Okay, bye.
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9: Welcome to NewsHour from the BBC World Service. I'm James Kamarasamy. As the US and Iran continue to trade attacks, Iranian drones strike a growing list of targets in Kuwait.
10: Today was quite challenging in the sense that the target was a critical infrastructure. Power generation, water desal plants. We had people from all walks of life being impacted.
9: Britain's ruling Labour Party elects Andy Burnham as its leader. So what do we know about the man who'll become Prime Minister on Monday? And the 82-year-old credited with inventing the Mexican wave on his enthusiastic embrace of the viral crowd chant at this World Cup.
11: I led a Norwegian rowing group at the local bar. So I was going, I was good at that. And they go, I was leading about 10 people. I was great at it.
9: All of that coming up after the latest news.
12: BBC News with Sue Montgomery. The US Department of Homeland Security has instructed election officials to check voter rolls for foreign nationals in four states: California, Pennsylvania, New Jersey, and Nevada. The move comes a day after President Trump repeated unsubstantiated claims of widespread voter fraud. Our North America editor, Sarah Smith, reports.
13: The White House says that more than a quarter of a million people who are not eligible to vote have been found on registration rolls, but has not said how many of them may have actually cast a ballot. That number represents around 0.1% of the total electorate. Mark Wayne Mullen also repeated the claim that foreign powers have the ability to hack into American voting machines and alter the result, but provided no evidence that those vulnerabilities have been used to change votes. These claims could undermine confidence in the voting system before crucial midterm elections in November.
12: Kuwait's army says Iranian drone strikes have injured several soldiers. Iran says it targeted US military assets in countries in the region after American forces hit Iranian infrastructure targets overnight. Barbara Pletasher is monitoring events from Jerusalem.
14: Iran has released footage of what it says are drones being fired at Kuwait, aimed at US military support centers. The Kuwaitis said they hit a power and water plant, sparking a fire and disrupting production. A separate attack on army facilities injured several soldiers. Iran also reported targeting U.S. assets in other regional countries, including for the first time in Syria. The Iranians said they were responding to deadly U.S. strikes that hit bridges, a railway station, and an airport. The BBC has verified an attack on one bridge, but the Americans mentioned only military targets.
12: An Israeli airstrike has killed at least 8 Palestinians in Gaza, according to health officials. Residents say Israeli airstrikes have intensified across central Gaza amid growing speculation that Israel is stepping up military pressure on Hamas as ceasefire negotiations in Cairo remain stalled. The World Food Programme has warned that the besieged Sudanese city of El Obeid is becoming the country's epicentre of hunger and displacement. Nearly 500,000 people there are facing emergency levels of hunger. The agency's Sudan director, Abdallah Al-Wardat, says a growing influx of people fleeing conflict is pushing the city towards a humanitarian catastrophe.
15: WFP has been helping between 3 to 5 million people who are classified again in emergency or catastrophe, emergency or food security levels. We want to do more for sure. But of course, we are also stretched on our resources. But definitely, we have the access. We can deliver the food and we can be there and we can work with partners on the ground. Resources are limiting us to do that one.
12: The fighting has disrupted aid deliveries and essential services. BBC News. The former president of Senegal, Macky Sall, has returned home for the first time since leaving office in 2024. He's hoping to get the backing of his successor, President Bassirou Diomo Faye, for his bid to become UN Secretary General. Mr. Sall has been nominated for the post by Burundi, but President Faye has not said whether he supports the bid. The US Federal Aviation Authority says it will allow Boeing to start issuing airworthiness certificates for its 737 MAX aircraft. The agency said it was returning full ticketing authority to Boeing after months of data demonstrated consistent production quality. The FAA revoked Boeing's right to approve individual MAX jets in 2019 after a second fatal crash. The luxury French fashion house Chanel says it's fully cooperating with an Italian investigation into abusive working conditions in the supply chains of some top name labels. Italian police raided the offices of several luxury brands over suspicions they used subcontractors employing exploited Chinese workers. One of the greatest cricketers of all time, Sir Garfield Sobers, has died. He was 89. He played for the West Indies for 2 decades, including as captain. Here's Andy Swiss.
16: He was, for many, the greatest all-rounder cricket has ever seen. Sir Garfield Sobers was just 17 when he made his West Indies debut, and in 1958 he set a new record for a test innings, scoring 365 against Pakistan. But as well as his elegant batting, he was an astonishingly versatile bowler, taking 235 test wickets with both pace and spin. In 1968, while playing for Nottinghamshire, he became the first batter to hit 6 sixes in an over, sealing his status as one of the game's all-time greats.
12: BBC News.
9: Hello and welcome to NewsHour from the BBC World Service, coming to you live from London. I'm James Kamara-Sami. And we begin in the Middle East, where the list of targets being struck by the United States and Iran is growing longer, as their week-long resumption of fighting shows no sign of coming to an end. The Iranians have accused the Americans of hitting civilian infrastructure. State media there said that bridges, a railway station and an airport were hit. A White House spokesperson told the BBC that the United States had carried out strikes exclusively on military targets, including military logistics infrastructure. Well, this Iranian man described a bridge being struck in the Iranian port of Bandar Abbas.
17: Look, this is Gariweh Bridge. It's split in two and collapsed. The first missile hit the middle of the truck, a tanker truck. The truck was carrying gasoline. The driver's been killed. Oh, my God. The Gariweh Bridge has been destroyed. Gariweh Bridge, completely destroyed.
9: In response, Iran's Revolutionary Guard Corps said it has struck US maritime surveillance radar sites in Oman, as well as targets in Kuwait and Bahrain. The Kuwaiti government says that Iranian drone strikes have injured several soldiers, as well as hitting a power plant and a water desalination facility. The UN Secretary General Antonio Guterres said that attacks on civilian infrastructure were unacceptable. Badr al-Saif is a professor of history at Kuwait University, and he's been telling me what the situation has been like there over the past few days.
10: We've been hearing strikes for the past 4 nights. Let me tell you, we've had a total of 96 attacks in 3 days. The numbers for yesterday or for earlier today hasn't been cleared yet, but today was quite challenging in the sense that the target was a critical infrastructure, power generation, water desal plants. And I think Iran here is trying to respond to the U.S. strikes on their own infrastructure. Since the war started, Jamie, it's been around 1,300 hits.
9: As well as infrastructure, there are reports that Kuwaiti soldiers have been wounded by Iranian drones today.
10: But not only soldiers, but we also had, because of their attack on an offshore rig a few days ago, we had even workers, energy workers. We had people from all walks of life being impacted. Really, this is an unnecessary conflict. Both sides, the Iranians, the Americans, need to put their cool heads on and need to understand that this is beyond their own initiatives and prerogatives, and they need to think of the bigger picture and everyone's needs in this conflict.
9: Well, the bigger picture, as you say, is that Kuwaitis are caught in the middle at the moment. What kind of impact is all of this having on the people there?
10: Look, we're not strangers to conflict. I mean, of all countries in the region, Jamie, we were the ones that were occupied back in 1990-91. And what the Iranians are trying to do with these attacks is break our resolve. But we're not going to be broken. We were not broken back in 1990, and we fought very hard to maintain our independence. And we'll do the same right now for our security. Life continues normally. Measures have been placed for the emergency backup plans concerning the energy needs, the electricity for today. Basic goods and services, everything has been activated and backed up. And as it should be, war is not the answer. And that's why they need to go back to the negotiating table as soon as possible and honor their words. And that's what we in the Gulf states are trying to also support in the process.
9: What do you think is going to change the dynamic then?
10: Look, both sides are trying to change the reality on the ground so that they can go back to negotiating with a stronger arm from their end. And we've seen how this has been quite an interesting battle, with the U.S. bringing in all of its reserves and all of its, you know, capabilities and military assets, while the Iranians have been using all cards at their disposal. The Strait of Hormuz has come out as a card in this conflict. We're hearing about them bringing about their network of groups into the game. We've seen the Houthis in Yemen with Bab al-Mandab and with attacks on Saudi Arabia. We've seen their militia networks in Iraq come in handy for them. At the end of the day, it's a give and take kind of scenario in which both sides feel that they're getting something out of it. And both sides need to understand that they can come out of this with something to offer to their own people.
9: That was Badr Al-Saif, a professor of history at Kuwait University. So how do the two sides get back to the negotiating table? Richard Nephew was one of the US negotiators for the multilateral JCPOA, commonly known as the Iran nuclear deal of 2015, which President Trump unilaterally left 3 years later. He is now Bernstein Adjunct Fellow at the Washington Institute for Near East Policy. I asked him how serious he thinks the current escalation is.
18: Pretty serious. You know, I think if you go back several months ago, there was a decided choice by both Iran and the United States and then partners not to target some of these areas of civilian infrastructure, mostly because they were worried about how they could be the subject of retaliation. You know, particularly the United States was concerned about energy production facilities on the western side of the Persian Gulf, and Iran was concerned about its civilian infrastructure. We're seeing that change now. And I think that suggests that there is a lot more anxiety and certainly a lot more willingness to try and push each other to try and get to some kind of sustainable deal.
9: Both sides pushing each other, both sides then what, thinking they can get something out of this?
18: That's right. You know, if you push me pretty hard, then maybe I'll make concessions that, you know, you desperately want and vice versa. But the problem is when both sides have got that logic, that's the kind of logic that feeds into a vicious cycle, not into something that is calming the situation down.
9: Well, quiet. I mean, the opposite, isn't it? I mean, clearly a warning from the UN Secretary General, from others, not to hit civilian targets. Are we getting to a position where, you know, both sides potentially could be accused of war crimes?
18: I think it's certainly plausible. You know, I think both sides are now using as justification the strikes that were, you know, launched by the other side as a way of saying, well, I have to even things up. And that's not the kind of retaliatory cycle that is likely to calm things down. You know, of course, that can always change. The United States under President Trump has been willing to do pretty radical changes in posture. But if you're just looking at the straight facts of escalation today, you wouldn't suggest so.
19: what might change things? Yes, as you say, you know, 24-hour periods have seen, you know, 180-degree changes when it came to the 20% toll, for example, on the Strait of Hormuz. Right. So what we often try to sort of get into the head of the President of the United States, but what are your thoughts on what might change the dynamic?
18: Look, I think that the president is still incredibly concerned about the domestic economic blowback that would come from sustained conflict in the region. And I think the Iranians understand that as well. It's part of the reason why you're seeing them targeting energy workers and energy infrastructure on the western side of the Gulf. I think from an Iranian perspective, there are fewer de-escalatory options in terms of strikes. You know, I think the United States might believe that by eliminating the leadership of the IRGC, the Revolutionary Guard Corps, you could perhaps change their decision-making. Thus far, it's not proven likely, and I actually think that people in charge in Iran are much more likely to believe that they need to be aggressive and escalate since they think their previous leadership was too passive.
19: So, I mean, in the background, what do you think is going on? Are there, you know, well, not talks, but a channel must still be open, presumably?
18: Yeah, I mean, everybody has each other's cell phone numbers. And you know, we've seen over the course of the last couple of years that, there are means of passing messages, you know, both directly, you know, through that capacity, as well as through, you know, mediators like Pakistan or Qatar. I think they probably are exchanging messages to the effect of, we're ready to come back to the table if you'll, you know, either implement the original MOU or make concessions or, you know, so on and so forth. It's just not been sufficient to date.
19: I've lost track a bit of where we are with the time scale. It was 60 days, wasn't it? We're not far off that, aren't we?
18: No, that was supposed to be around August 17th, August 18th. But I think at this point, we should more or less assume the MOU is dead. So any attempt to get back to the table is likely to take that as a basis. It'll be a starting point, but would presumably try and build on or correct some of the misimpressions that were created by the sloppy language that was used in that deal.
19: And that was the assessment of Richard Nevue, one of the US negotiators for the multilateral JCPOA, commonly known as the Iran nuclear deal, which Donald Trump left in 2018. We returned to President Trump, but in a different context, because he used a primetime televised address on Thursday to repeat without proof his claims of election fraud in 2020. And his administration has now indicated it is doubling down on claims of voter irregularity ahead of November's midterm elections. The US Homeland Security Secretary Mark Wayne Mullen has asked election officials in four states, the states of California, Pennsylvania, New Jersey and Nevada, to check voter rolls for people who are not US citizens. Earlier, I spoke to the BBC's White House reporter, Bernd DeBoosman, and I asked him what the main takeaways were from the president's speech.
20: The headline points for most people in America were his allegations that China accessed the private voter data of about 220 million Americans, although there was no suggestion or even really assertion from him that that in any way led to fraudulent votes or changed any outcomes of previous elections, which is something that people had been very concerned about before his speech. There was also kind of other allegations, many of which had been made in the past to some degree, including the vulnerability of voting machines, which various investigations have found to be very rare, and that hundreds of thousands of undocumented migrants in the United States are registered to vote. Again, something that courts in the past have found to be very, very rare.
19: Well, what of the future? Because this news conference given by the Homeland Security Secretary indicated that the administration clearly is out to find what they believe are fraudulent voters out there.
20: The main point there is that Mark Wayne Mullen, the director of Homeland Security, made it very clear that he said there would be a price to pay for state election officials if they refused to cooperate with that effort, even though that's something courts have said several times. The federal government is denied from. President Trump had even opened up the possibility last night in his remarks that this could lead to prosecutions. And I think that's done very little to quell concerns from Democrats who think this effort is more aimed at the subsequent subsequent November midterms, and that's sowing doubt into the security of future elections.
19: And the president has been insisting on this Save America Act being passed. It's been stalled for some time, hasn't it? Just remind us what it is and where we are with that.
20: The Save America Act is something that President Trump pushes for very hard and very often. Essentially, what it would do is mandate proof of citizenship for voters. And that ties directly into that question of how many undocumented people were actually signed up or not to vote and are on voter rolls. It would also really clamp down on mail-in voting, which Trump and the White House see as something that's kind of very open to manipulation. But so far there's been not enough support from senators. Even Republican senators have said it doesn't have enough support to pass on the floor. And the Senate Majority Leader John Thune said that there really isn't the appetite to kind of change the 60-vote filibuster rule that exists in the Senate to push it through despite that lack of support. So as of now, that sort of seems to have gone nowhere. But I think all this can be seen broadly as the president making a case for that legislation.
19: And that was the BBC's White House reporter, Bernd de Boosman. Just a reminder, if you miss any live editions of the programme, you can always catch up with our podcast. We update it twice a day, 7 days a week. Just look for BBC NewsHour podcast in your search engine. You're listening to the BBC World Service, and this is NewsHour, coming to you live from London with James Kumarasamy. Coming up later on, the first night of the proms is underway at the Royal Albert Hall with American music taking centre stage.
0: American music that we roughly identify as classical is very much like the country itself. It borrows from all the cultures that came prior and continue to come to the country. So we're a kind of melting pot of all the sounds and styles that existed.
19: We'll hear more from conductor Leonard Slatkin in about 5 minutes' time. Headlines at this hour, the Trump administration has asked election officials to check voter rolls in four states a day after the president repeated unsubstantiated claims of widespread electoral fraud. And one of America's key allies in the Middle East, Kuwait, says Iranian drone attacks have injured several of its soldiers. You're listening to the BBC World Service. This is NewsHour, coming to you live from London with James Kumarasamy. Here in the UK, Andy Burnham has been elected unopposed as the new leader of the ruling Labour Party. On Monday, he will officially succeed Sir Keir Starmer as Britain's Prime Minister. The former mayor of Greater Manchester in the north of England is yet to name the members of his cabinet and has only given the broadest of outlines about his plans for government. So, what do we know about the politics and the personality of the man who will be the UK's seventh Prime Minister in 10 years? Here's our political correspondent, Rob Watson.
21: The charming to his fans, at any rate, Andy Burnham, is a bit trendier than recent British Prime Ministers. The Liverpool-born 56-year-old dresses fashionably, loves Britpop, has a season ticket to Everton Football Club, and plays the guitar. As to his politics, he recently posted on TikTok, where else, that they come from his teenage dislike of the Conservative Prime Minister Margaret Thatcher and her privatising government and its effect on the industrial north of his youth.
22: It was growing up in and around these streets that I saw what Thatcher's government did to places like this, the draining away of economic, social and political power.
21: Andy Burnham is both an outsider and insider. An outsider thanks to his working class upbringing in the north, an insider because after attending the prestigious Cambridge University, he quickly got into politics as one of the bright young talents in the new Labour governments of Tony Blair and Gordon Brown. Despite not being that well known, he even tried for the Labour leadership in 2010, campaigning on themes we recognise today, including a claim to be more normal than most politicians.
23: I can give Labour something that the Tories haven't got, and that's a leader that people can relate to, whose background looks like their own, but also who has the ability to inspire.
21: He failed to win the leadership in 2010 and again in 2015, so he gave up being an MP and headed back up north to run for mayor of Greater Manchester.
24: I am standing in this election as Labour's candidate to make our politics
1: more accountable than it is today, to break the London-centric nature of politics in this country. I will be a grassroots mayor for all of Greater Manchester.
21: He quickly found himself, once elected, having to rally the city after the bombing of a rock concert in 2017 by an Islamic extremist.
1: This was an act of extremism. It certainly doesn't represent Greater Manchester. The spirit of Greater Manchester was those people throwing their doors open last night at that moment of maximum panic, welcoming people in, driving people away from danger. That is the spirit of this place.
21: Despite that, and despite confronting central government over lockdowns during COVID, something earning him the title King of the North, he's not massively well known in Britain. And having been crowned as Labour leader rather than challenged in debate, little is known about his politics, beyond his general left of centre approval of state intervention and emphasis on the less well off in society. His only big idea so far, and it's a vague one, is for the transfer of power and money out of London to the regions. And of course, a plea for a bit more optimism.
2: Imagine what things could be like if we succeed. Imagine if we could bring down the cost of energy for people and businesses and the good things that would come from that. Imagine good growth in every postcode and hope in every heart.
21: Rarely, though, has someone come to high office with so little really known about them, leaving many unsure as to whether he's a likeable lightweight or Labour's great northern hope.
19: Rob Watson looking ahead to Britain's next Prime Minister. The first night of the proms has opened, the annual BBC Classical Music Festival at London's Royal Albert Hall, with a selection of music by American composers, or connected with America. It is a nod to the celebration of the Declaration of Independence 250 years ago this month. NewsHour's Sean Lay has been speaking to Leonard Slatkin, music director for the Nashville Symphony Orchestra, who has previously conducted the first night of the proms. So, could he define a distinctly American sound in classical music?
0: American music that we roughly identify as classical is very much like the country itself. It borrows from all the cultures that came prior and continue to come to the country. So we're a kind of melting pot of all the sounds and styles that existed. But to create the real American music, many composers drew on elements of its indigenous music, its folk music, and in particular from the popular culture.
3: One name you're very much associated with is Gershwin. What sort of picture of America does Gershwin paint for you?
0: Well, Gershwin, in many respects, can be considered the most important transitional composer in this country's history. He comes from this background of Broadway and what we call Tin Pan Alley, and gradually gets himself involved in the concert world. The first real composer to do that on a big scale with his Rhapsody in Blue. He didn't write a lot for orchestra, but what he did was to fuse the styles of various cultures and really open the door for anything possible to happen. So when we pair him, for example, with Copland, also in his early music, what is he referencing? Jazz and ragtime. So you begin to see these cross currents of music that really identify the American sound style.
3: With Copland, the Fanfare for a Common Man has to be one of the most recognisable pieces of work associated with him as a composer. It's a kind of almost emblematic piece of music.
0: Yes.
3: What does it mean to you?
0: I think the best way to characterise it is to remember its origin, that the British conductor Sir Eugene Goossens, who was head of the Cincinnati Symphony, commissioned 10 fanfares during wartime from different composers. Copland was one of the 10, and he wrote this piece in very typical Copland style of the time, very open sonorities. Often we don't hear the full chords, we hear just the outlines of the chords. That's a very typical Copland sound. But what's wonderful about this is that Copland couldn't come up with a title for it. Goossens said that the premiere of the work would take place in March of 1943. And March back then was the time when Americans paid their taxes. And that's when they came up with fanfare for the common man then.
3: A taxation theme. I never knew there was such a thing. One composer whose presence in tonight's selection might surprise some listeners is Maurice Ravel, the French composer. But there is a connection, isn't there?
0: Ravel was keenly interested, as were so many French, in jazz and the popular culture. We hear it in many of Ravel's pieces, and particularly in the piano concertos, both the one in G and the one for left hand. That feeling of jazz improvisation is always there in many of Ravel's pieces.
3: How would you describe the atmosphere of the first night? Because we talk a lot about the last night of the problems because of all the theatre and the populist stuff that goes with it. But the first night, as a performer, is that a very special experience?
0: In some ways, it's more intimidating than the last night, simply because you are the first event, what is arguably the most important music festival in the world. Every night, there's going to be an orchestra there, and you set the tone for everything that is to come, either thematically or in the way you present it. You need to capture the audience from that very first program. If you can set that tone exactly right, people will come to future events, whether you're conducting or not. So there is a degree of gravitas and importance connected with the first night. And you're taking up the tradition that began so many years ago with Sir Henry.
3: No pressure then.
0: No, none.
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4: This is the BBC World Service, where Misha Glenny and guests are discussing an element that was born billions of years ago when ancient stars died.
5: The chemical element silicon is at the heart of some of the most useful and beautiful objects on the planet. It's one of the most abundant elements in the Earth's crust, and a building block of the universe. More recently, silicon has become the foundation of modern electronics, and we now live in what's called the Silicon Age.
6: It's the moment when the world transformed.
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19: Coming up on NewsHour in the next 30 minutes, a promising new treatment for prostate cancer. How are Canada's First Nations coping with the wildfires? India's first hydrogen-powered train takes to the tracks. We remember the West Indian cricketing legend Sir Garfield Sobers and hear from the American cheerleading legend credited with inventing the Mexican wave, Crazy George Henderson. All of that after the news.
12: BBC News with Sue Montgomery. The head of the US Department of Homeland Security has instructed election officials in four states to check voter rolls for foreign nationals. The intervention comes a day after President Trump repeated unsubstantiated allegations of widespread electoral fraud. Meanwhile, Mr. Trump has blamed Canada for smoke pollution spreading to the US from wildfires there. He said the cost of dealing with the pollution must, of necessity, be added to the tariffs Canada was currently paying. Kuwait's army says Iranian drone strikes have injured several of its soldiers. A power plant and water desalination stations have also been damaged. Iran says it targeted US military assets across the region. The World Food Programme has warned the besieged Sudanese city of El Obeid is becoming the country's epicentre of hunger and displacement. Fighting between Sudan's army and rival paramilitaries has deepened the crisis. Health officials in Gaza say an Israeli airstrike has killed at least eight Palestinians. Witnesses say missiles hit a funeral procession in a crowded refugee camp. The US Federal Aviation Authority says it will allow Boeing to start issuing airworthiness certificates for its 737 MAX aircraft. The agency revoked Boeing's right to approve individual MAX jets in 2019 after a second fatal crash. Firefighters in northeastern Spain are struggling to contain a huge wildfire that's already swept through 14,000 hectares of land in the Aragon region. One of the greatest cricketers of all time, the West Indies legend Sir Garfield Sobers, has died at the age of 89. The Barbadian excelled at every element of the game. BBC News.
19: Welcome back to NewsHour. Coming up next, we'll be going to Canada to hear how the First Nations there are coping with the current wildfires. But first, prostate cancer is the most common form of cancer in men in more than 100 countries. A major new study by Britain's National Health Service, the NHS, has found that a minimally invasive treatment called focal therapy is as effective as surgery or radiotherapy, but with far fewer side effects. The BBC's medical editor, Fergus Walsh, has this report.
7: The research led by Imperial College London followed nearly 3,500 men who received focal therapy, a targeted treatment using high-intensity ultrasound to heat or cryotherapy to freeze cancerous tissue. Nearly all had intermediate or high-risk prostate cancer, yet only two men died from the disease over 10 years. Those long-term outcomes are as good as surgery or radiotherapy, but with less than half the risk of side effects, such as urine leakage or loss of sexual function. Professor Hashim Ahmed of Imperial College London helped lead the trial.
8: We've been waiting two decades for this moment. Thousands of men will be able to have a treatment that is effective in treating their cancer in the long term, but with far fewer side effects than traditional surgery and radiotherapy.
7: This is the long-term survival data that regulators have needed. At present, only around 1,000 men in the UK receive focal therapy each year, even though up to 15,000 could benefit. The government has recently committed up to £2.8 million to expand focal therapy provision by creating several new NHS centres in England. But Amy Rylance from Prostate Cancer UK says there will still be none in Scotland, Wales or Northern Ireland.
11: Right now, focal therapy is mostly available in London and the southeast of England. We need to see an end to the postcode lottery. We need to see that men across the UK can access this treatment so they have the best chance of cancer control with the fewest side effects.
7: For many men who've had focal therapy, the benefits are clear. Rob Huxford was diagnosed with prostate cancer when he was just 44.
13: For me, my outcomes have been fantastic. It was 6 years ago, and I have no long-term issues at all. It actually feels pretty unfair that this isn't offered freely to men across the whole country. It's the fact that I live in London that I was offered that treatment. I feel incredibly fortunate.
7: The findings come as a major national study is testing new ways of screening for prostate cancer, including rapid MRI scans. Men diagnosed through the trial will be offered focal therapy if appropriate, and the results could help pave the way for a future NHS screening programme.
19: And that report on a promising new treatment for prostate cancer came from the BBC's medical editor, Fergus Walsh. You're listening to the BBC World Service. This is NewsHour, coming to you live from London with James Kamarasamy. The wildfires, which have been raging across Canada for the past few days, have brought air pollution to the United States and now calls for retribution. In the past hour or so, President Trump has blamed Canada for the pollution. On his Truth Social platform, he wrote that the cost of the pollution must be added to the cost of tariffs that Canada is currently paying. Well, the Premier of the Canadian province of Ontario, Doug Ford, had previously urged US politicians who were, in his words, chirping away to send support rather than complain. Indigenous communities in the remote north of that province have seen many homes destroyed by the fires. I've been speaking to someone who represents more than 30 of Canada's First Nations. Linda Debasigay is the Grand Council Chief of the Anishinaabek Nation. So I asked her, how bad are things in northern Ontario?
24: Things are absolutely terrible in the northwestern part of Ontario.
14: Right now, there are about 191 fires burning, with 81 of them out of control. Many of these raging infernos are impacting many of our Indigenous communities, including one that I serve, where a more recent fire that happened this past Monday completely leveled the community. It's nothing but ash today.
19: What kind of help are you getting?
14: Right now, it's our Anishinaabeg Nation that's supporting the community. The federal government and provincial government have been essentially non-responsive all week to the needs of these people who, you know, evacuated their homes without any evacuation support. And this community is in a remote part of Ontario with only boat and rail access to the community.
19: So you are having to fend for yourselves then. What kind of facilities do you have? What do you have to deal with the fires?
14: Right now, we were completely reliant on the province for fire protection, for fire, response mobilization. With our community, that's not an issue because it isn't there anymore. But there are other communities that are at the cusp of being overtaken as well. And there's been a lack of response due to the magnitude of the fires that the region is experiencing right now, with dry conditions, extreme heat, and just a recipe for major, major, major wildfires.
19: You said that in a very calm way, but you said our community isn't there anymore.
14: No, it isn't. And it's a heartbreaking situation that we've had to deal with since Monday. The community that got overtaken by the fire was essentially the sacrificial community to allow a neighboring municipality and another First Nation Indigenous community to be properly evacuated with full support from the provincial and federal ministries.
19: What's happened to the people who had to be evacuated?
14: Right now, we have them put up at hotels in Thunder Bay, Ontario, a northern city. We are taking it day by day, awaiting for proper resources and support, and looking at more of a longer-term solution to help them.
19: But in the short term, you're saying there's no let-up in the conditions which are leading to these fires?
14: Absolutely. Absolutely not. There's no let-up of the conditions, and this is par for the course of what we've been experiencing the last few years. Every year, after every year, the fires are growing more intense, more large, and really really having an impact on all surrounding areas.
19: Briefly, Linda, then in the immediate future now, what is it that you need most?
14: Rain. That is the only thing that's going to help these fires subside. And of course, more resources. Food is a growing concern with our northern remote communities. Access to food, access to connectivity and communications. We need the army now.
19: That was Linda DeBassigay, the Grand Council Chief of the Anishinaabeg Nation in Canada. India is home to one of the world's largest railway networks, but it's chosen a small 90-kilometre route in the northern state of Haryana to launch its first hydrogen-powered locomotive. Prime Minister Narendra Modi today waved off the train that bears his nickname, Namo, adorned with flowers and balloons in the colours of the Indian flag. Well, for more on this and the future of this technology, I've been speaking to railway expert Christian Wolmar.
15: I was in India recently and I was amazingly impressed at how much progress they've made both in electrification and widening the meter gauge lines that go to many of the smaller places. They've invested a fantastic amount, but I can't quite see the point of this project. I mean, it's obviously quite a nice modern train. Apparently it can carry lots of people, but what exactly is its purpose? Because the idea that hydrogen is greener is misplaced, because it is in the development of the hydrogen that all the energy is used. And okay, you end up with burning hydrogen, which leads to just the production of water. But the whole point is that making the hydrogen is the expensive and energy inefficient bit.
19: What do you think is going on here then? I mean, there's a bit of vanity project about it. I think this is named after Narendra Modi, but you don't think this is something that is
15: named after Narendra Modi in India, whether it's cricket stadiums or whatever. But
19: The fact he's put his name to it, I mean, presumably means that he wants it to succeed, or he wants it to be scaled up?
15: I'm sure the individual line will succeed, but the scaling up is another matter. Look, around the world, I've been writing and looking at these projects for a long time, and around the world, there's a list of about half a dozen places that actually have working systems, and there's a few more trying to develop them. But time and again, what seems to happen is there's an announcement, the government's going to spend a couple of $100 million on this project, and then it kind of goes fut, and a train might emerge, but technical difficulties kind of prove insuperable. I mean, in the UK, we've just had a train that was adapted from an existing train. It was called Class 399. It ran as a test for 3 or 4 years, but now it's kind of stopped running because they say, well, we're now going to develop a different train and spend money on it again. But I'm just not sure where this technology is aimed at. The purpose seems to be to say, well, we can still have some conventional fuel, even though it's a hydrogen fuel, powered locomotives, rather than just going over to wind and solar and electricity.
19: Are there then other innovative technologies on the horizon when it comes to train travel?
15: Electrification is the one that brings both much better acceleration, much more economic use of energy, and so on. There's no magic bullet out there. There's battery trains, which are another kind of way of providing electric power, which can be used in branch lines where maybe it's not worth fitting the electrical equipment, kind of, so that you can then save money by just running the batteries inside the trains and they can run to a branch line. But basically, there's no magic bullet about rail power.
19: Just to return to India, the kind of distances you get on Indian railways, you think that the electrification has been the sort of breakthrough, and that's what's changed India.
15: Absolutely. And they should be celebrating that. And maybe Modi will be better off getting his name on a few wind or solar panels developments to create green energy rather than trying this one. But hey, you know, it's worth a try. It's worth looking at. It's worth a trial. But I suspect that this will be a one-off for quite a long time.
19: Transport journalist Christian Wolmar. The former West Indies all-rounder Sir Garfield Sobers, regarded as one of the greatest cricketers of all time, has died at the age of 89. Gary Sobers, a national hero in Barbados, played 93 test matches between 1954 and 74, scoring more than 8,000 runs, taking more than 200 wickets. In 1968, while playing for the English county team of Nottinghamshire, he became the first player to hit six sixes in an over in a first-class match.
9: Oh, this is incredible. Now, this is six on the trot, a world record. And he's done it! He's done it! And my goodness, it's gone way down to Swansea.
19: Here he is talking about his career and being named one of the five cricketers of the century by the cricketing almanac Wisden.
10: When people look upon your career and your lifetime and honour you in the way in which I've been honoured, you always feel grateful when people can think of you that you have contributed so much to the sport that they're willing to honour you in such high esteem. And you can only be grateful for the people, especially the government and the people of Barbados and people in England and throughout the Caribbean for such great honours.
19: The current Wisden editor, Lawrence Booth, has been telling me about Gary Sobers' dazzling all-round skills.
16: He was a master of all trades, wasn't he? A jack of none. I mean, that vote back in 2000 in Wisden, Don Bradman got 100 out of 100, the great Australian batsman. Sobers was second with 90, and third, a long way back, was Jack Hobbs, the England batsman, on 30. So that tells you a bit about his standing in the game. I mean, Bradman was a freakish batsman, but Sobers was arguably the greatest all-round cricketer that's ever lived, and that was quite an accolade.
19: And he was born with, and I didn't realise this until I was reading his obituaries today, born with six fingers on each hand.
16: Yes, they were removed in his early years, but seemed like the kind of advantage that he almost played with extra limbs later on in his career. He seemed to be able to do everything. I mean, he didn't just bat beautifully, but he bowled in all kinds of ways. He was a left-arm seamer at times. He could also bowl orthodox finger spin and wrist spin, so he's three bowlers in one, and he held over 100 catches in Test cricket. So everything he turned his hand to, it worked out for West Indies, and he was just a joy to watch.
19: And he held the world record for the biggest innings, 365, for some time, didn't he?
16: He did, yes. That was actually his first test century in true Sobers fashion. Oh, he was 21, and he turned his first test 100 into 365 not out against Pakistan in Jamaica. And that record stood until 1994 when Brian Lara passed it against England. And who was the guy marching out to the middle to give him a warm hug but Gary Sobers? He was an extremely generous man as well as a talented one.
19: And a hero in Barbados.
16: Absolutely. He followed a long line of famous Barbados cricketers, the three Ws, and produced lots of cricketers after him, Malcolm Marshall, Joel Garner. But he stood head and shoulders above them all, really, and probably the second greatest cricketer ever to have lived and the best all-rounder.
19: And a left-hander. And a few of the great batsmen have been, haven't they?
16: Yes, he was a left-hander, which it's funny, left-handers always seem to look more elegant when they hit the ball through the covers. There's something about the aesthetics of it that's particularly pleasing. He played one innings in Melbourne in 1971-72 for the rest of the world against Australia. He made 254, and Bradman was watching, and Bradman reckoned that was the best innings he'd ever seen in Australia, and I'm assuming he was including his own knocks in that. And Sobers reckoned that was the best he'd ever played. It was a shame it wasn't an official test match, but... his numbers in Test cricket were sensational anyway. He averaged 57, 58 with the bat, which would have

0: fifth ball, but the guy on the boundary, Roger Davis, trod on the rope, carried it back over. So that gave him the chance to go for all six. And then the famous piece of commentary heard earlier, it's gone way down to Swansea.
1: Lawrence Booth of Wisden, remembering that famous moment in Swansea, 1968, Gary Sobers getting six sixes in one over. 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
5: The Delta virus does not just borrow a coat, it actually climbs inside the entire helper virus particle and is enclosed within it, exactly like how the Greek soldiers hid inside the wooden horse at Troy.
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1: A reminder of our top story this hour. One of America's key allies in the Middle East, Kuwait, says Iranian drone attacks have injured several of its soldiers. There have also been attacks on the country's infrastructure. Earlier on this programme, we heard from Richard Nephew, a former US negotiator with Iran.
6: If you go back several months ago, there was a decided choice by both Iran and the United States and then partners not to target some of these areas of civilian infrastructure, mostly because they were worried about how they could be the subject of retaliation. You know, particularly the United States was concerned about energy production facilities on the western side of the Persian Gulf, and Iran was concerned about its civilian infrastructure. We're seeing that change now.
1: One other headline, the Trump administration has asked election officials to check voter rolls in four states a day after the president repeated unsubstantiated claims of widespread electoral fraud. You're listening to the BBC World Service. This is NewsHour, coming to you live from London with James Kamara-Sami. There will be a very American flavour to the World Cup final between Spain and Argentina in New Jersey on Sunday, with a Super Bowl-style halftime show featuring Madonna, Shakira and K-pop superstars BTS. But entertainment at football matches can also feature the crowds, with the breakout fan participation in this tournament being Norway's rowing chant. Long before the rowing, though, there was the Mexican wave, that crowd ripple effect of standing up and throwing your hands in the air straight after your neighbour. It first came to global prominence during the 1986 World Cup in Mexico, but the man credited with inventing it is 82-year-old George Henderson, known as Crazy George. He's an American professional cheerleader. And earlier, I asked him to tell me about the baseball game in California in 1981 when he first got the crowd to do the Mexican wave.
7: All right, let me tell you, but first, I got to hit my drum. I can't speak unless I hit my drum first. So let me bring you back to the Oakland A's game. It was 1981. It was a playoff game for the Oakland A's against the New York Yankees. We were already lost two games away to the Yankees. If we didn't win this game, we'd be eliminated from the playoffs for the World Series. I had this cheer that I'd already been doing in small venues like high school rallies. It was October 15th. I knew what I wanted, but nobody had ever seen it before except at small high school rallies. So I had to figure out how to get 47,000 fans to know what I know. And so I had this feeling that this cheer was needed. It was sold out, 47,000 people.
1: Did the crowd get it at first? Did they understand immediately what you wanted them to do?
7: No, they didn't, since they'd never seen it. And of course, the game is going on. So everybody's watching the game. Well, I can't talk to 47,000 fans. I'm just my voice. So I organized three sections where I could actually scream loud enough they could hear me. I said, this is the secret, the big secret to getting this going. When it dies, I want.

0: you taboo. And it died about six sections later. It died. And I had my three sections ready, and they booed. I started it the second time, and I said, if it dies again, boo. This time I started, went five, six, eight, went about 11, 12, it got about a third of the way around the whole Coliseum and died again. Now I had him boo, and it was the loudest boo you've ever heard.
1: So it starts off with enthusiasm, and then it's the shame of it if people are being booed.
0: Yes, I shame them. This is competition.
1: Now, look, obviously it came to global attention in Mexico in 86. That's 5 years later. So how did it reach Mexico? Because it became the Mexican wave. Presumably you called it something else when you stole. Maybe you didn't have a name for it when you invented it.
0: When I first invented it, I didn't have a name for it. And somehow people just started calling it the wave. And then all at once, everybody was calling it the wave. And that third time I started it, it went all the way around the stadium, all three decks. And it started to spread around the United States in 1981. By about 1983, 84, it was across the whole United States. We had the Olympics in 84, the LA Olympics. And I did a wave there. And all the Mexican fans came up from Mexico to see the soccer games. And all the Mexican people saw it. They took it back to Mexico and they started doing it there. Now the World Cup comes to Mexico. And that was 1986. Every venue in Mexico for soccer was doing the wave. It was televised around the world. And everybody started calling it the Mexican wave.
1: So we've had 45 years of the wave then. We had 40 years since the Mexican World Cup, which got the global attention. But 5 years earlier, you came up with it. George, why do you think it has taken off? So what is it about it? Because when you do it, when you're in a stadium, you feel this energy coming towards you.
0: Well, I have a person much smarter than me, Dove Seidman, and he wrote a book called How. And he really brought out what the wave does. So I'm repeating what he says, but it does interconnect everybody in a common goal to show their support for their team. It makes the fans feel like they're part of the game, and the team gets excited.
1: Tell us about the drum. Where does your drum come in?
0: The drum! I want to tell you something. Without the drum, I would have never been a professional cheerleader. I've been cheering for over 50 years for a living. I've been working 3 hours a week. I love saying that. Yes, I'll get my drum. I've been working 3 hours a week the last 50 years. I have more fun than anybody. And they pay me to show up at sporting events.
1: We can hear the fun in your voice, George. Now, have you been watching this World Cup?
0: Oh, my gosh, it's just been great.
1: I asked you about your drum. Have you been watching the Norwegians? Have you seen the Norwegian rowing chant that they do where they play the drum?
0: Besides just seeing it, I led a Norwegian rowing group at the local bar doing the Norwegian row. And so I was good at that. I was leading about 10 people. I was great at it.
1: Do you know what? That is not very difficult to believe. that sounds like that's your element almost, the Norwegian one, the drum coming together with the coordinated chanting in the crowd. You must have been in heaven.
0: Oh, it was fun. I mean, that's what I mean by the World Cup. It gets everybody to come together, all the fans from every country come in and they're partying together, having fun together. And after the game, even the losing team, everybody's together. Almost every venue that I've seen so far, it seems like they've done a wave at the World Cup. After I do the wave, the other cheers I do after I've led a wave, they're louder. And it makes my job easier, but it also makes it fun. I have just more fun in the audience than anybody.
1: Well, I have to say, George, you've made my job easier and a lot more fun today. And do you have a sort of goodbye drum beat you could give us, maybe?
0: World Cup! World Cup! World Cup! That's my cheer for the World Cup!
1: Crazy George Henderson, inventor of the Mexican wave, together with his drum, ending this edition of NewsHour in a rather cheery way. From me, James Kamara Sami, and the rest of the team here in London, thanks very much for listening.

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1: Tiny fragments of plastic are now found in water, in soil, and even in our bodies, in our blood, our lungs, and in our brains. What do you want to know about how microplastics might be changing us and affecting our health?
0: To ask a question, email the.evidence@bbc.co.uk. 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
2: Chinese national Zhang Zhidong awaits trial in New York, facing charges of international drug trafficking. How did a star student from one of China's top universities become one of the US's most wanted men? My search for answers will take me deep inside the world of Mexico's cartels.
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4: Coming up from the BBC World Service, the interview. Conversations with the people shaping our world. With me, Katie Razzle, the BBC's culture and media editor. For this episode, I speak to Oscar-winning director Christopher Nolan, whose credits include the Dark Knight trilogy, Inception and Oppenheimer. His latest blockbuster, The Odyssey, an adaptation of Homer's epic ancient Greek story, stars many Hollywood A-listers, including Matt Damon, Anne Hathaway and Zendaya.
5: I don't think about actors when I'm writing. And the reason for that is if you write to an actor with an actor in mind, you're writing something you've already seen them do by definition, and you're tending to limit the character somehow. What I want to do is discover the characters through the writing process, take them as far as they can go, and then look at it and go, okay, who could take on this role, and present them with a challenge.
4: Christopher Nolan. Hear more on the interview after the news.
6: BBC News with Sue Montgomery. The head of the US Department of Homeland Security has instructed election officials in four states to check voter rolls for foreign nationals. Mark Wayne Mullen said his department had identified 250,000 non-US citizens registered to vote in California, Pennsylvania, New Jersey and Nevada. From Washington, here's our White House correspondent, Bernd de Boosman.
7: The main point there is that Mark Wayne Mullen made it very clear that he said there would be a price to pay for state election officials if they refused to cooperate with that effort, even though that's something courts have said several times the federal government is denied from. President Trump had even opened up the possibility last night in his remarks that this could lead to prosecutions. And I think that's done very little to quell concerns from Democrats who think this effort is more aimed at the subsequent November midterm and at sowing doubt into the security of future elections.
6: President Trump has blamed Canada for smoke pollution spreading to the US from wildfires there. He said he would be calling the Canadian Prime Minister Mark Carney to find out what his plans were for dealing with them. Daniel Bush reports from Washington.
8: Smoke has drifted towards Detroit, Chicago, Washington and New York, leading to a political row between the US and Canada. President Trump said the U.S. was being invaded by filthy, polluted air. He accused Canada of willful negligence because of what he said was a failure to engage in basic forest management. Trump threatened to increase tariffs on Canada to cover the cost of the damage. But it's unclear if he has the authority to do so. The Premier of Ontario, Doug Ford, responded by saying that Canada had helped the U.S. manage wildfires in America in the past, and he suggested the Trump administration could assist the Canadian response this time.
6: The U.S. military says it's carrying out further strikes on Iran for the seventh night in a row. U.S. Central Command says the attacks are designed to further degrade Iran's military capabilities. Iran accused the U.S. of hitting civilian infrastructure. The World Food Programme has warned that the besieged Sudanese city of El Obeid is becoming the country's epicentre of hunger and displacement. Nearly 500,000 people there are facing emergency levels of hunger. The WFP's Sudan director, Abdallah Al-Wardat, says a growing influx of people is pushing the city towards a humanitarian catastrophe.
9: All what we need to do is really now to plan for the scale up beyond the 100,000 people that we have been supporting. We have been also providing nutrition support to 17,000 children in the camps. We are providing even not the full food ration to the people, but even that reduced food ration is being shared by the recipients with other families because they know that they don't have any other source of income.
6: BBC News. The former president of Senegal, Macky Sall, has returned home for the first time since leaving office in 2024. He's hoping to get the backing of his successor, President Bassirou Diomaye Faye, for his bid to become UN Secretary General. Opponents of Mr. Sall are furious about the visit. One MP called the former president the godfather of torture and political assassinations. Firefighters in northeastern Spain are struggling to contain a huge wildfire that's already swept through 14,000 hectares of land. A senior member of the Aragon region's government has said the main concern is the warm, dry wind, which keeps changing direction. Japan's parliament has made it illegal to damage the national flag. The move was brought in by Japan's nationalist prime minister, Sanae Takeuchi, with critics warning it represents a restriction on free speech. Paul Moss explains.
10: There'll be no burning, no tearing of Japan's national flag. Even moving it from somewhere it's displayed could now earn you a prison sentence. Prime Minister Sanae Takeuchi argues this is a matter of equality, as foreign flags are already protected under Japanese law. But critics argue the move restricts free expression, and also that the new law is confusing. Prosecutors will have to prove someone was upset by an incident of flag damage, and it seems you will be allowed to show the flag being desecrated in a painting, video game, or manga cartoon.
6: One of the greatest cricketers of all time, Sir Garfield Sobers, has died. He was 89. Born in Barbados, Sobers played for the West Indies for two decades. He excelled at every element of the game, an aggressive top-order batsman, athletic fielder, and a bowler who could switch between spin and seam. And that's the latest BBC News.
4: Hello, I'm Katie Razzle, the BBC's culture and media editor, and this is The Interview from the BBC World Service, the best conversations coming out of the BBC, people shaping our world from all over the world.
11: I want to get freedom. I like that freedom.
12: A gender-equal world would be a better world for men too.
13: We need a ceasefire. We need healing. We need trust.
14: These companies don't care what governments do.
15: This is a war. First thing that we want is the war to end.
4: For this interview, I met Oscar-winning filmmaker Sir Christopher Nolan in central London. The 55-year-old, whose directing credits include Inception, Interstellar and Oppenheimer, is widely considered one of the 21st century's most influential filmmakers. Born in London in 1970, his career began in the mid-1990s when he would proofread scripts, operate cameras and direct for corporate information films. Barely a decade later, he was chosen to direct Christian Bale as Batman in the critically acclaimed Dark Knight trilogy, with his vision for the superhero ultimately transforming the wider genre on the big screen. A string of blockbusters followed, making him one of the highest-grossing directors of all time, and he was later knighted in 2024 for his services to film. He's now releasing his latest project, The Odyssey, an ambitious adaptation of Homer's ancient Greek story, starring a Hollywood A-list cast, including Matt Damon, Anne Hathaway and Zendaya.
5: In the story, and I think this is why it sustains, even though, you know, some of the values of it are obviously archaic and outdated, but the story movements, the motifs, the ways in which human beings interact, they do have this timeless quality, and you can look at them through a modern lens. And I find that I come away from it with more of an appreciation of the poem, thinking that, yeah, it does sustain those levels of interpretation. There is a timeless quality to it. You can find the modern world in it.
4: Welcome to the interview from the BBC World Service with Sir Christopher Nolan.
16: We met 3 years ago, just ahead of the release of Oppenheimer, and that was a film about kind of one of the most consequential figures of the 20th century. You've now taken on one of the most consequential works of literature of all time. Is it the film that you always were itching to make?
5: I mean, yeah, I've had a couple of images for this film. I mean, in particular, this idea of the Trojan horse, of trying to show it with fresh eyes. That's been in my head for about 20 years because I was briefly attached to direct the film Troy for Warner Brothers.
16: So that was more than 20 years ago?
5: Yeah, slightly more than 20 years ago, yeah. A while ago. And I was on it long enough to have to figure out, okay, how would I approach the Trojan horse? Because even though it was based on the Iliad, David Benioff, the screenwriter, had included the horse in there. And so I had this idea.
16: Even back then, were you thinking no wheels?
5: I was. The actual image of it half buried in the sand, about to be swept away by the waves, you know, that was the thing that came to me. Because, of course, you're showing this to an audience who all, you know, we all know it's stuffed with Greeks. So how do we, you know, make it seem credible that the Trojans would discover it and, you know, drag it into their city? So that image has been with me for, 20 years, and I finally got to do it. But, I mean, you know, you're looking for a gap in movies. You're looking for a gap in the culture. And for whatever reason, the Odyssey, that foundational tale that we all kind of know so well, has never been told in modern film.
16: And before we get onto the film proper, clearly Oppenheimer was such a huge success critically, commercially, winning all those Oscars.
5: Yeah.
16: When you, as even a director of your stature, when you've done that and then you're approaching your next film, do you have a bit of trepidation? Do you feel the pressure of, oh my goodness, am I worried? I'm worried it's not going to be as good, or it's how, you know, do you feel that pressure?
5: You do. You have ways of coping with it. My son walked into my office while I was writing on the Odyssey and said, you know, where are your Oscars? He'd been away, you know, for the whole, you know, time. And I said, well, I said to him very seriously, I was like, well, I'm trying to write a new project. And if I've got Oscars sitting there on the shelf, you know, think about how daunting that'd be, whatever. And he looked at me and said, but you didn't win for writing.
16: So you moved the Oscars though while you were writing it? Put them somewhere else?
5: Exactly. Tucked them out of sight. I mean, yeah, you can't really think about what's come before. You know, every film, you're trying to build on what you've learned and move into something different and challenge yourself. But for the audience, every film is a unique thing, you know, a unique story. So you really have to try and view it that way. I think it's very dangerous as a director to start looking at a career or a continuity or, you know, that. I mean, I really try to just dive into a story and spend a couple of years working on that.
16: And is your film combining the popularity of the superhero with one of the greats of classical literature? I almost wonder whether you're smuggling some high art in through a medium that is just so accessible and a kind of story that is so accessible in popular culture now.
5: I mean, in a way, I don't really think of it so much as smuggling, though, because when you go to Homer, you know, it's a very, very crowd-pleasing story. It's popcorn stuff. I mean, that's the joy of it, and that's why it's endured for this long. But, of course, the other reason it's endured for 3,000 years is it's primal and resonant. You know, there are things happening in that story that touch us all as human beings, and that's why culture after culture, generation after generation, for thousands of years, have reinterpreted and adapted it and, you know, been entertained by it.
16: And Mary Beard said she hoped it was going to have the Wuthering Heights effect, that which when Emerald Fennell's film came out and everyone, all these people bought the book and sales rocketed of that book, she's hoping the same's going to happen for Homer.
5: Well, fingers crossed. I mean, it's a great story. So, I could see that happening. I mean, the great fun thing about cinema is it brings people together, it travels the world, you know, and the Odyssey, it's a very international story. It just has a lot of appeal in a lot of different ways. It's kind of all these different wonderful stories in one. I mean, it's this homecoming story, but it's also a coming of age story. You know, Tom Holland's character of Telemachus is coming of age, absent his father that he doesn't remember. It's this incredible love story between Matt Damon's Odysseus and Anne Hathaway's Penelope, but it's also about war and horror, fantasy, and all of these very, very, I think, really exciting, really human things.
16: And that did feel very timely. And when I watched it, I don't know the poem well enough to know whether this was a modern slant on it. But for example, on the, you know, I hadn't appreciated that, certainly so moving, that Odysseus is thinking about the kind of horror of war and kind of reflecting on the guilt of his role in it. And I don't know whether that's in the original, but it felt very timely for now that we are thinking. You made a film about Oppenheimer, who, you know, had this very key role in potentially us all being able to kill the whole of the planet. And now you've moved on to a man who is really the story of that war and the struggle to come home, but told with flashbacks of quite how horrific that experience is of war. It feels timely.
5: I think it's eternal and therefore timely. And I think that is the appeal of Homer. And the fascinating thing with the Homeric epics, whether you look at the Iliad or the Odyssey, is, you know, you take something like in the Iliad with Priam, you know, kissing the hands of Achilles, the man who's murdered his son, and saying, I have to, you know, kiss the hands of the man who murdered my son because it has to be done. You know, in other words, that's how we move forward. You come to that thinking that feels foreign and alien and of another time, and then suddenly it becomes relevant. Suddenly you realize, no, we're still living in that world. Nothing's changed. And these things are important, and that is how society moves on. And those are the kind of things we're dealing with. And in the Odyssey, the entire thing is, you know, the aftermath of the Trojan War. And I think as you adapt it, you can't escape the fact that it's not just that that's an interesting adventure or that's an interesting period of time to talk about. There's a reason that it's the aftermath of the Trojan War. And even though Homer is not explicit in some of the ways that with, you know, a modern telling, we might try to tease out certain ideas, there are these fundamental truths. There are these fundamental questions that affect us all as human beings. And the aftermath of war is, you know, obviously a huge part of it.
16: And when you're making a film like this, do you think about the modern relevance? Do you think about how it will be received by modern audiences and whether it is picking up something about our culture?
5: No, I don't. I try not to be didactic or too over-analytical in my writing process. I try to just write a story and characters that excite and move me. But I also trust that if done right, you know, that process will lead to something that does reflect the world we live in, because that's the world I live in, you know. And I think if you're sincere and you're honest with yourself as you're writing about what frightens you, what moves you, what do you care about, hopefully you're not going to be so far away from, you know, the rest of the audience's concerns.
16: And tell me about, because the law of Zeus is a phrase that is used a lot in the movie. That is about hospitality, isn't it? It's about treating all strangers as guests.
5: Yes, it's a concept called xenia. I didn't use the term in the film because I thought it would be one more confusing name. We refer to it as Zeus's law, the law of Zeus. And it's essentially the golden rule. And it says, you know, treat others as you would be treated. And in their world, it had a theological underpinning, which was gods walk amongst us. You may appear to be a humble beggar, but you could be a god in disguise. And so I have to treat you well. And that's the glue that holds this civilization together. In a way, it defines a civilization. Because if you think about it, very clearly back then in the Bronze Age, if you leave your home for more than a day or two, you are by definition entirely at the mercy of the people you meet, of strangers, for food, clothing, shelter, everything. And so that code was necessary for society to be able to function in any way. And once again, you find these things at home, you approach these things as the values of another time. They seem a little alien, a little foreign, until suddenly, as you're unpacking it all and you're adapting it, you realize nothing has changed. And we are absolutely as dependent on that as we ever have been. And when that principle of respecting others is ignored or abused, things fall apart.
4: You're listening to The Interview from the BBC World Service. This is my second interview with Christopher Nolan, which made the hellos more relaxed this time round. The last time we met was ahead of the release of his movie Oppenheimer, starring Cillian Murphy, about the theoretical physicist who helped develop the nuclear bomb. It went on to sweep the board at the Oscars in 2024, and so I couldn't help wondering this time whether the acclaimed director was feeling the pressure to deliver again, or whether success is baked in when it comes to Nolan movies. He was being ferried between interviews in different rooms in a swanky London hotel, as is often the case during these publicity blitzes ahead of a film launch, but he seemed relaxed and happy to spend time with the BBC. He's a thoughtful interviewee, serious about his craft, but also quick to smile if something tickles him. OK, let's return to my conversation with Sir Christopher Nolan.
16: Presumably, you've taken this text and other, you know, ways of interpreting it, and you have, of course, updated it in many ways, not least, you know, from a kind of female perspective, that obviously in the original poem, there are lots of things, you know, Odysseus is unfaithful all the way through his journey home. That would not go down well with the modern audience, I don't think. Equally, although Penelope is a key character, it feels to me like you've given her even more agency.
5: Yeah.
16: Did you think about that side of things, that there are things to modern taste, be it the, you know, frankly, sexism that might have been around as a result of that patriarchal society back in the day, that were obviously going to be updated?
5: I mean, yes, of course. But it's also, yeah, writing with modern values, writing for a modern audience. Yeah, I mean, you bring certain truths and certain values that we respect. But I think the thing about Homer is it's not so much you're just sort of ignoring parts of it as you're tending to look at them more for their symbolic value. And you have iconography, you have symbolism in the poem that resonates differently to different cultures and different times. And so, yeah, it's in a way the primal and simple nature of the way the poem works. It does allow for that interpretation. I'm adapting. You know, I'm able to do whatever I want with it, really. You know, I'm not bound by the language. I'm working beyond the language. I'm just looking at the story. And in the story, and I think this is why it sustains, even though, you know, some of the values of it are obviously archaic and outdated, but the story movements, the motifs, the ways in which human beings interact, they do have this timeless quality, and you can look at them through a modern lens.
16: And you mentioned Anne Hathaway. Clearly, you were casting some of the most sort of well-known mythological characters of all time. You know, these are names that we know: Odysseus, Penelope, Helen of Troy, the face that launched a thousand ships. All of those. When you're thinking about it, what's the way you go about it? Why Matt Damon? Why Zendaya? Why, I don't know, Tom Holland? Why Anne Hathaway? Why Lupita Nyong'o? How do you make those decisions?
5: I don't think about actors when I'm writing. And the reason for that is if you write to an actor with an actor in mind, you're writing something you've already seen them do by definition, and you're tending to limit the character somehow. What I want to do is discover the characters through the writing process, take them as far as they can go, and then look at it and go, okay, who could take on this role, and present them with a challenge.
16: We've talked a lot previously, and I've read a lot about you shooting in reality as much as you can.
5: Yeah.
16: So Matt Damon lashed to the mast, they're all on ships. That gives you a kind of reality, which is really important to you and important to the screen. You're also shooting, this is the first feature film on IMAX, which is a big deal. Are these things that you are doing because clearly you value the craft of filmmaking? Are you, in a sense, seeing yourself, quite rightly, I would say, but you are one of the people who potentially can save cinema, to use that cliche, that actually you are a director who draws people to the cinema as opposed to watching things on screens. And is that part of that? Is that part of your thinking when you're making a film like this?
5: I mean, other than the part about saving cinema, because I don't think cinema needs saving, I think people love to go to the movies. We all love to go to the movies.
16: They're not going as much as they were.
5: Well, yes and no. I mean, there are a lot of ways of approaching that conversation from a business point of view, not least of which is it's the ultimate sort of self-fulfilling prophecy. I've worked in films for 30 years, and all I've ever heard is about how cinema's dying and TV's great and all the rest. And I could certainly say, as you know, I'm president of the Directors Guild of America, and right now, you know, feature films, the cinema's doing very well, and TV is very, very challenged. There's been a huge contraction in our industry, and a lot of our members are unemployed, and that's been a 10-year contraction in the television market.
16: But Donna Langley said about you, the president, head of Universal, effectively she said you're someone who can guarantee people coming in, which is why they back you, because they know that if they back a Christopher Nolan film, there'll be a buzz around it and people will want to go and watch it on the big screen.
5: Well, I mean, that's great of her to say, and that's terrific and everything, but I think...
16: It's true though, isn't it?
5: I think there are a lot of different ways to interest people in coming to the movies. And you see films, I mean, this summer you've seen films like, you know, Backrooms and Obsession, that, you know, made by young, very young filmmakers, connecting with their audience and getting young people into cinemas. I mean, our biggest segment of viewers who come to the movies is, you know, young people in their 20s, and it always has been. I think ever since the 1950s, when television came along, there's been this tendency in the media to always sort of proclaim, you know, the death of movies and everything. And I think really what happens is we're in a cyclical business, and certain tropes get stale. You know, you're always looking for, okay, where's the new generation of filmmakers? Where are the new voices, the new stories coming in? What I hope to do, you know, in the middle of all that, is try and find a story that I can command the resources for, use my opportunity to make a film that I haven't made before, and hopefully bring something fresh to the audience. When Hollywood makes a mistake, it's always the same mistake, which is to forget how much people want something new, how much they want something they haven't seen before, they don't know that they want. Because obviously it's easier to analyze things that have worked in the past and kind of follow that path. But the way I like to term it is, you know, the biggest risk in motion pictures is to not take a risk. You have to be putting it out there and offering people something new, and that's what will get them out of their houses.
16: And I absolutely loved Jason and the Argonauts when I was a child. Obsessed with it. Had the VHS. Me and my brother watched it the whole time. And I suppose in a way that wasn't very realistic, but it was absolutely incredible and kept us going. You are telling a, you know, not that same story, but a story along those lines. There's the Clashing Rocks, which appear, and various things. And you're telling it in a very real way.
5: Yeah.
16: And that IMAX thing, I wonder, do you think with IMAX, do you see the future where people follow you and will start using IMAX too, and we'll build more IMAX cinemas and it will become the thing? Because there are certain things like, I don't know, 3D glasses, for example. We were all told we'd watch films in 3D a few years ago, and obviously that went by the wayside. Do you see the IMAX, rather like Technicolor was, that it's the frontier of cinema that others will feel they have to follow?
5: Yeah, I mean, in a way, but not necessarily in the specifics. It's not necessarily as rigid as, for example, everyone being told you've got to wear 3D glasses for the rest of your life or whatever. The thing about IMAX as a brand and as a format is it's always stood for the highest quality imaging format. It was invented right before I was born, 1969. It's been around with us a long time, but it was used for documentaries. It wasn't used for Hollywood filmmaking. So I'd wanted since I was a kid to make films in this way. And I started using their equipment on The Dark Knight, where we shot the action sequences, the introduction of the Joker, the bank heist at the beginning, the truck flip, you know, all this sort of stuff. We did all those sequences on IMAX film. It was really, really cool, really fun. You know, great way to work on a bigger canvas. What we hadn't been able to do is the dialogue scenes, the intimate scenes, because the cameras are incredibly loud. With The Odyssey, we have, working with IMAX, who made a blimping system, a way of quietening the camera. So we were able to shoot, you know, all the dialogue that way. Then we can do the whole film in IMAX. It's the first time it's been done. And I'm very excited to have been part of sort of driving that evolution in their technology so that it's more film-friendly, more Hollywood film-friendly. And I'd love to see what other filmmakers do with it. I mean, it was such a thrill for me to see Ryan Coogler's Sinners shooting on IMAX and shooting, you know, in the way that he'd seen The Dark Knight, you know, when he was a kid and whatever, and you know, being inspired by that and really wanted to get his hands on those cameras too. And for me, that's the fun thing, is to think about, okay, what's the next generation of filmmakers? What are other filmmakers going to do with this technology? You know, if you think about movies in the home, entertainment in the home, you know, it's a continual technical progression. Screens have gotten bigger, clearer, the picture gets better, the sound gets better and everything. You know, theaters have to keep up with it. They have to be ahead of that. We have to be offering people a reason to get out of the house. One of the reasons I shoot on celluloid film is it's the best analogy for the way the eye sees that's ever been created. So if you want naturalism, if you want to sort of show somebody the way the world looks, you know, celluloid film is a way to do it. And in particular, IMAX film is very sharp with its huge negative and all the rest. It's a really beautiful medium. And it's something that you'll never have in your house. No one's going to be putting 70mm projectors in the living room. I mean, I do have one at home.
16: Do you have an enormous TV? How big is your TV?
5: I've got a fairly big TV, but I have a screening room with film projectors as well. And that's, you know, that's the real treat. But no, I have a great, you know, 4K TV and all the rest. I mean, that's the thing. I watch an enormous amount of TV and I watch a lot of films at home. And being able to access film history the way we can, people, you know, 50 years ago couldn't. I mean, it's a huge privilege. It's really pretty wonderful. None of that really detracts from the experience of going to the movies, sitting with an audience, and experiencing a story together. There's something very, very unique about the combination of the subjective camera view that you get when you watch a movie in the cinema, and you're immersed the way you are when you read a novel. You know, you're sort of fully subjectively immersed. But unlike any other medium, you're also sharing it with an audience the way you do in the theater. So it's that combination. It's very, very unique. There's no other medium that gives you that. And that's the power of it. And that's why, you know, it's just always going to be, you know, a great way to be entertained, a great way to receive stories.
16: Christopher Nolan, thank you so much.
5: Thank you.
16: One day I'd like to come to your cinema and watch back to back Jason and the Argonauts and then The Odyssey. That would be
5: cool.
16: A good evening, wouldn't it?
5: That would be fabulous.
4: 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If you enjoyed this conversation, you can find many more episodes of The Interview wherever you get your BBC podcasts, including ones with fellow Oscar-winning director Guillermo del Toro, tennis champion Martina Navratilova, and the legendary musician Sir Paul McCartney. Until the next time, bye for now.
0: This is the BBC World Service asking what happens when a law designed to protect children also criminalizes teenagers.
17: In 2012, India brought in the Protection of Children from Sexual Offences Act, and it's been hailed a major success. But campaigners warn that teenagers in consensual relationships are being penalized by the act.
18: If the girl is 17 years and the boy is also a minor, but is then being sent to a juvenile home.
17: I'm Brij Bhanu Barua, and I'm speaking to young people, lawyers, and politicians who are navigating the law.
19: The law has to be strict, but if there was some form of consent, they should be a little more lenient.
20: If we play around with the age of consent, it will act as a blanket over the other crimes that is targeting towards children.
21: This is a subject which has to be handled very, very sensitively.
0: Love on Trial, India's Age of Consent Controversy, Thursday at 8:30 and 19 GMT.
22: The Football World Cup reaches its climax this weekend. We'll look at the battle of the shirts between Adidas and Nike and the branding of national teams. And as Britain prepares for yet another new Prime Minister, we'll ask what his economic policies might be. And how do you work out an insurance value for a priceless piece of history like the Bayeux Tapestry? That's all on World Business Report in a couple of minutes' time.
4: BBC News with Linda Hardy. President Trump has blamed Canada for smoke pollution spreading to the US from wildfires there. He said the cost of dealing with the pollution had to be added to the tariffs Canada was currently paying. The head of the US Department of Homeland Security has instructed election officials in four states to check voter rolls for foreign nationals. The intervention comes a day after Mr. Trump repeated unsubstantiated allegations of widespread electoral fraud. The US military says it's carrying out further strikes on Iran for the seventh night in a row. Iran has accused the US of hitting civilian infrastructure targets overnight. There have been protests in the Ukrainian capital Kyiv for a second night against the sacking of the country's defence minister. Mykhailo Fedorov had accused the commander of Ukraine's armed forces of being resistant to modernisation. The former president of Senegal, Macky Sall, has returned home for the first time since leaving office in 2024. He's hoping to get the backing of his successor as he bids to become UN Secretary General. The US Federal Aviation Authority says it will allow Boeing to start issuing airworthiness certificates for its 737 MAX aircraft. The agency revoked Boeing's right to do so in 2019 after a second fatal crash. Firefighters in northeastern Spain are struggling to contain a huge wildfire that has already swept through 14,000 hectares of land in the Aragon region. One of the greatest cricketers of all time, the West Indies legend Sir Garfield Sobers, has died at the age of 89. The Barbadian excelled at every element of the game and was the first person to hit six sixes in an over in first-class cricket. And that's the latest world news from the BBC.
22: It's World Cup final weekend.
23: I was lucky enough to go to one, and I was able to actually experience like World Cup firsthand, and I think I teared up a little bit doing that.
22: And it's World Business Report from the BBC World Service. I'm Gideon Long, and we're going to be looking at the branding and the money behind the Football World Cup. Plus, how do you put an insurance value on a priceless historical artifact? And what on earth is Manchesterism?

0: Well, sadly for some of us anyway, that's the sound of Argentina fans in Buenos Aires celebrating Lautaro Martinez's winning goal against England in the Football World Cup semi-final on Wednesday. For the past 6 weeks, North America has been the epicentre of the football world, 48 teams vying to be world champions. And Sunday's final in New Jersey between Spain and Argentina will crown what's generally been seen as a very successful tournament. We don't know who will win the World Cup yet, but on the commercial side, the winners are clearer. Football's world governing body, FIFA, has sold more tickets at higher prices than ever before. And with Adidas providing the shirts for both finalists, the German sportswear company will be feeling pretty pleased too. Nike, which makes the shirts for Brazil, France and England, less so. Joining us now is Stephen Powell, Vice President of the brand outreach agency For Soccer. He's worked with several football brands, including Adidas and Argentina. Stephen, thanks for being on the show with us. Let's start with that shirt issue, if we may. Both teams on Sunday wearing Adidas, both defeated semi-finalists, England and France, wore Nike. How big a deal is that? Would the executives at those two companies, would they have all been supporting their respective teams in the semi-finals?
1: Yeah, it's a brilliant question, Neil. I think it depends on what success looks like for each individual brand. I think over the 48 nations represented in this expanded World Cup field, I think it's somewhere around 25% to 23% are held by Adidas and Nike. You know, I think the success that Argentina's had to this tournament, led obviously by the talisman, Leo Messi, I think is massive. I think the earned media value they probably enjoyed is, you know, upwards $100 million plus. But they're both endemic to the sport and always have been. You know, they're both publicly traded companies. I would expect that the global combined sales of Nike's big four, call it, USA, England, Brazil, and France, will probably exceed what Argentina and Spain's combined global revenue will be through shirt sales. So if I'm a shareholder, maybe I'm looking at one particular way. If I'm an executive and I know those brands both very well, they are very, very competitive. They may see it as a wee bit of a loss, but I mean, it all comes down to the bottom line. That's why they invest those dollars to generate revenue.
0: Yeah, we were doing the maths earlier on. 14 of the teams at the World Cup were wearing Adidas, 12 wearing Nike, and 11 wearing Puma. And those three companies, as you say, they do dominate the market, don't they? But there are some smaller companies. So DR Congo, they were wearing Umbro, Panama wore Reebok, Tunisia wore Kappa. But how difficult is it for those smaller companies to break into that market and to break the dominance of the big three?
1: Oh, it's amazingly difficult. And I think so much of it is a leap of faith, isn't it, really? Because some of those other brands, it'll be a much, much larger percentage of their market and budget that they'd have to invest with those clubs. And the leap of faith is, I mean, listen, it's interesting because going into this tournament, I personally can't say I was a massive fan of the expanded field. I felt like it was going to be some of these smaller nations were going to get walloped. And, you know, how does it help a nation and its development of the game if it's getting beat 15-0? And then, you know, Cape Verde comes along, Curaçao comes along. They perform amazingly well. You know, and the U.S. especially loves an underdog, and they created so many new fans here. I think Cape Verde's kit ran off the shelves and was sold out very, very quickly. So, you know, how do you anticipate how it's going to work out? I think if you're one of those brands, you've just got to, you know, hitch your wagon to one of those countries which you feel has got the potential to, you know, get through these early rounds, get out into the knockout rounds and be successful. But it's such a bloody big gamble if you don't have a massive budget.
0: Right. And briefly, Stephen, aside from the shirt war, what will this do for the national teams as brands? Are people more likely to, I don't know, go on holiday to Argentina because they've seen them in the World Cup final, or buy Spanish products?
1: I don't think so. I generally don't. I think there is the value when it comes to tourism is the host cities across Canada, Mexico, and the US. I think that's where the value is going to be seen from that standpoint, that not just people traveling to those markets. I spent a lot of time in Houston with the Houston Dynamo organization. I doubt whether Houston, Texas is the top of awareness in terms of U.S. locations for U.K. tourists. But I think the host committee in Houston did a brilliant job in showcasing the city. I think Fox did a great job in really, really highlighting what the cities and their communities provided the supporters, the traveling supporters. I think they're going to see the greatest return, frankly.
0: Okay, Stephen Powell from 4 Soccer, thanks so much for joining us on the programme. Well, talking about football shirts, Europe has a long tradition of buying and selling new and vintage shirts, and now it seems the US is joining in. I've been speaking to Alex Espinosa of Rare and Retro Soccer in Atlanta, Georgia. He sells football shirts, and I asked him what the World Cups meant for his business.
2: Honestly, a blessing. I always tell people this. It's been a blessing for us. You finish up with Premier League, you finish up with the big Champions League, then you get a week and a half to plan, all right, what do we do now for the World Cup? And the way it came about and like the boom that it's had, it's way higher than expectations than we honestly thought it would. And it's just been a massive like just blessing for the company and just for us being able to share what we do with the locals and those that come by.
0: And have you seen people coming through the door on match days or on every day?
2: It's an everyday thing, honestly. Like now, obviously, that we're past the knockouts heading to the final, it wasn't as often. Like it was like every other day now.
0: And who have your customers been? Are they Americans? Are they from Atlanta? Or are they visiting fans from other countries?
2: A little bit of all of them, to be honest. So it's like, you'll get my locals that are always here. Then you'll get the guys that are in Atlanta that, you know, have heard of us, but have never like been here. And then you'll have your international fan base that come and visit, like if their team is playing here. And you've got, you know, like recently it was the Moroccans and Congo, and you had England and Argentina coming through. So it's a lot of everybody just showing up and asking for their club. I mean, their country, sorry.
0: And tell me, Alex, what have been the big selling shirts in your shop?
2: Easily, the Argentinians have gone crazy with their Messi jerseys. England fans have gone crazy for anything English. And then surprisingly, the Spain has also been up there as one of the biggest sellers for us, which I love to see that.
0: So you're telling me that you have Argentines coming in to buy Messi shirts and England fans coming in to buy England shirts, or are these Americans and fans from other countries who are buying them?
2: No, it's genuine fans from, you know, like across or down south from Argentina or across the pond from England. All of them are actually going out of their way and getting their own country a rep. And it's super cool to see that.
0: And where do you get your shirts from?
2: Everywhere and anywhere. You know, we do a buy-sell trade system here at the store. So a lot of people will come and bring stuff in, sell to us. We'll trade with them if we have something they like. So it's that. And we also just outsource ourselves from anywhere and everywhere.
0: And do you feel that this World Cup has changed the way that soccer is viewed in the United States? Because obviously it's always competing with other sports, with American football, with baseball, and with basketball.
2: I think it's definitely demonstrated like how the sport can be shown here and viewed here. Like, I guess the growth of it can be so much better here if we actually paid more attention to it. Because, I mean, you saw how even when USA were still in it, you know, all the American fans, like how active they got this World Cup. And that's what we can have here. You know, it could grow into something super beautiful, and it's awesome.
0: And of all the shirts that you've sold from your store during this World Cup, do you have a favorite?
2: I had a 2000 Zinedine Zidane France kit. There was when the games were over here, there was a French guy that came to visit, and he was like, I grew up with this one. And so he came to pick it up and bought it. And I love that.
0: Wow. How much does one of those cost?
2: Not too much, honestly. Like, I think obviously because of the conditions and stuff, you got to look at that. So that one was roughly around like 200. Obviously, you can sell it for more based off conditions, but 1 hour was in was roughly like 200 around there.
0: And the World Cup is drawing to a close, Alex. For you personally, is there one memory of this World Cup that will stay with you?
2: Yes. So basically, I wasn't planning on going to any of the games, but I was lucky enough to go to one, and I was able to actually experience like World Cup firsthand. And I think I teared up a little bit doing that, because it's like I've never been. And so, you know, being here and actually being able to experience it was really nice.
0: Alex Espinosa of Rare and Retro Soccer in Atlanta. Well, let's bring in Chris Lowe, Chief Economist at FHN Financial in New York. Chris, do we have any hard facts and figures yet on the revenue that this World Cup has generated?
3: Yeah, we've got a rough idea anyway. And, you know, let's start with FIFA. FIFA, in the four-year cycle leading up to and including the games of this World Cup, they pulled in about $10 billion, which, you know, when you stop and think, is an astonishing number. And that includes $3 billion in ticket sales and almost $4 billion for the television rights. The rest of it mostly merchandise. And then in terms of local economies, well, we don't have as much, but we do know that the hotel industry believes they probably made something like $1.5 billion in excess revenue. So it was a big winner in terms of the cities, obviously restaurant sales up as well. And here in New York, I can tell you, getting anywhere near the tourist areas in the last couple of weeks, well, you just have to be patient. A lot of traffic on the sidewalks.
0: Yeah, and we know that Norwegian striker Erling Haaland has brought a bit of extra revenue, hasn't he, to one lucky family-owned store in Texas by buying some of their products, and they've... They've had a boom as a possible as an option. Yeah.
3: Yeah. They not only sold out everything in the store after he was seen wearing their cowboy hat and boots, but then everything they have online has sold out as well.
0: Great World Cup.
3: So fantastic for them.
0: Great World Cup for them. Chris, stay with us. More to talk about later. You're with World Business Report from the BBC World Service. Now, the durian is one of Asia's most popular fruits, but prices have sunk recently to the point that they're almost giving them away. In today's Business Daily podcast, Will Bain has been taking stock of the week with Emily Peck in New York and David Kuo in Singapore, who explain why the durian, often known for its smell, is in the bargain basement.
4: Essentially, the durian is what we call the king of fruits here in Asia, and you either love it or you hate it. So therefore, this is both a hero and a villain at the same time. And if you want to, Will, you can actually wander down into Chinatown, and there are some shops that will actually sell it. So what happened was that there was this oversupply of durians. There are two main states in Malaysia that produces durians. One is in Johor, one is in Pahang. And the durians ripened at the same time, and they were just falling off the trees. And what happened was that there was this over harvesting of durians just because the temperature was right. And because there was this oversupply, durian prices fell to about $0 to $6 a kilo. Normally, they retail for about $30 a kilo. Wow. So that is what you would expect to pay. And because there was so much of this stuff, and because the shelf life is only about a couple of days, if they couldn't sell them at $6, they just literally gave them away, and people could have free durian. So that was a hero. But for people who hate it, wow.
0: Yeah.
4: It was likened by somebody to eating strawberries and cream in a public lavatory.
0: Eating strawberries and cream in a public lavatory. How would we know what that tastes or feels or smells like? Anyway, you can hear more about the durian fruit and other highlights from the week in Business Daily, Taking Stock, available wherever you get your podcasts. Now, the UK will have a new Prime Minister next week. Andy Burnham will enter 10 Downing Street, but he hasn't said much about what his economic policies will be. What he has done is point to the economic record in Greater Manchester, his home city, where he's been mayor for the last few years, and where I'm speaking to you from now. He says government should be decentralised and more responsive to people across the UK, something he's called Manchesterism. The BBC's economic editor, Faisal Islam, came to join us here in Manchester to find out more. In the 80s,
5: when you and I were growing up, Andy Burnham has been pointing to a model for the whole UK from his fast-growing home city. He calls it Manchesterism. But what is it that he proposes taking to the nation from his city? Not even proud Manx are fully aware.
6: One word, Manchesterism. Manchesterism.
7: Beautiful.
6: Manchesterism.
7: What's that?
6: Does that mean anything to you?
7: Kind of.
8: I got it.
9: Yeah.
6: Do you know what it is?
9: Like vibes, no.
10: Andy Burnham.
6: Do you think Manchester's sort of developed, changed? Are there opportunities here more?
8: Yeah, there's a lot of opportunities here. It's like, it's changed quite a lot.
7: It's changed.
6: Yeah.
7: For the dearer.
6: Do you back what he's saying, Manchester? Do you think you can take it to the rest of the country?
10: Yeah, I back him.
11: Yeah, look, give it a go. I'm not a hugely political guy, but haven't been that impressed with decisions of late.
7: Andy Burnham, for me, isn't the man for the job.
6: If you take a look at Manchester's big economic numbers, they are impressive. Productivity, that's output per hour worked. Big problem for the United Kingdom. Well, Manchester has outstripped all the other major cities and the UK average. If you take a look at Greater Manchester, then the economy since 2015 has grown faster than any other similar region.
5: All that is visible as you look to the skies in the sheer pace of developments in the city. On course to overtake Paris and Frankfurt as Europe's tallest city, according to one report. The population now rising again in what were almost abandoned central areas. It was the result of long-term planning and working together with the private sector over decades.
9: The Manchesterism that is being touted today is different from the Manchester way that made this investment boom, because this was a business-friendly, property-led boom. If Manchesterism means something now that's more

0: you know, the city coming on leaps and bounds every year and has been over the last, you know, 10, 15, 20 years.
1: Something clearly has gone right here in Manchester, a process that predates Mr. Burnham, but to which he has contributed over the past decade. Above all, it shows the benefits of a long-term plan that business, politics, education can all buy into, and the role of some optimistic can-do spirit. But it also takes a long time.
2: His signature policy here was reorganising and lowering the prices of local transport, in particular the buses. And it is a short bus ride away from the gleaming towers that you see a different city, with kids being trained at the Abraham Moss Warriors Football Club. The founder of the club, June, explains that it is still tough.
3: So we cater for families living below the poverty line. We rely on grants, so we rely like 6 to 9 months ahead. So for example, we've managed to we had some funding from the Youth Empowerment Fund for the last 5 years. That finishes in the next few months, which means we're going to be £38,000 down from last year.
1: As Greater Manchester Mayor, Andy Burnham often criticised the Starmer administration for their approach to funding in tougher areas. For example, the two-child limit and those reversed cuts to disability benefits. Now, as Prime Minister, it is he and his Chancellor who will be ultimately responsible for making the numbers add up.
2: The new Prime Minister does have a blueprint from his booming hometown for doing things differently. But the trade-offs across an entire country are much tougher.
4: Faisal Islam reporting. Well, Chris Lowe from FHN Financial is still with us. Chris, we were reporting earlier in the week that SpaceX shares had fallen below their IPO price for the first time. They've continued to fall. What's going on there?
5: Well, you know, the latest hit is because SpaceX, believe it or not, is, among other things, an AI company. Remember, Elon Musk has said they are going to build out AI data centers in space. Well, last night, a Chinese AI firm unveiled a new one that is both extraordinarily powerful, it's very good, but also was built at a much, much lower price than the cost of American AI. Now, that might be because they have borrowed intellectual property from U.S. companies. There's a pattern of that before. But whatever the reason, investors are worried that because of that, investors will be less willing to spend the money on AI build out here. So the whole sector was down. NASDAQ, our tech shares, were down 1.5% today, and SpaceX was caught up in that sell-off.
4: Yeah, it's interesting, isn't it? I mean, we tend to think of SpaceX primarily as a rocket company, but as you pointed out there, it is increasingly an AI company, isn't it? Over a trillion dollars wiped off its highest value since June 16th.
5: Yeah, and I think, look, the volatility in that sector, it's going to continue. We will have big up days, big up months, but we're going to have those down days and down weeks as well.
4: And just briefly, Chris, astonishing story in the Financial Times, and it is only in the Financial Times, not confirmed, but it suggests that Donald Trump's teams have been considering charging traders and investors up to $100,000 a month for early access to the president's Truth Social posts. Can they do that?
5: Look, you know, when I read that story, all I could think was, one, trading on presidential social media messages before they are public is literally the definition of insider trading in the United States. And two, I'm not surprised. I have a feeling Trump probably floated the idea, though, just to tick people off, and then he'll back it off.
4: Okay, well, definitely one for us to watch next week. Chris Lowe from FHN Financial, thanks very much for joining us here on the programme. Now, the Bayeux Tapestry is back in England for the first time in nearly 1,000 years. For those of you who don't know it, the tapestry is a magnificent piece of embroidery on linen cloth. It's 70 metres long and depicts the events leading up to the year 1066, when the Norman king, William the Conqueror, invaded England from France. It was embroidered by English seamstresses, but was then taken to France, where it's been ever since, surviving religious wars, the French Revolution and Nazi occupation. Now, for the first time, it's back in England to be displayed in the British Museum. But its return has been controversial. The tapestry is priceless and fragile. Thousands of people

0: people signed a petition asking for it not to be moved. But it's here, and the BBC's culture editor, Katie Razzle, has been to see how it's being looked after.
1: Should we go and have a look?
2: Merci vraiment.
1: Et voilà.
3: George Osborne, the British Museum chair and former chancellor, is showing the French culture minister the tapestry to check the prized medieval masterpiece has not been damaged and try to reassure those in France who thought it was too precious to loan.
4: We have had a team of French and British experts who have done an amazing job in transporting this very, very delicate item across the channel and unfurling it here for us. Yes, we have looked after it, so it's there for all time.
5: Je pense que c'est extrêmement émouvant d'être ici.
3: Catherine Pégard, the French minister, tells me she's moved to be here and to see the tapestry from so close.
5: De si près.
3: And will the French public be reassured that the tapestry is safe here in Britain?
5: Bien sûr que on voit bien que toutes les précautions ont été.
3: She told me, of course, the French public can feel confident about the safety of the precious work. Every care is being taken, she said, and it is in a wonderful condition. That, she believes, will reassure the sceptics.
5: Ça va rassurer tous les sceptiques.
0: So how do you insure the Bayeux tapestry against damage or theft? How do you even begin to put a value on it? Robert Reed is the head of art and private clients at Hiscox, a specialist insurance company.
6: If you want to insure it, you're going to have to put a value on it because ultimately pie in the sky is not contract certain. So you've actually got to have a number on it. How you reach that number is quite tricky. It's not like selling your Ford Fiesta. There's not a sort of car guy that tells you it's worth between X and Y. It's much more of an opinion. And of course, in terms of this valuation, it's a valuation that the lender has to feel comfortable with in order to lend the work. So it's being valued at 750 million. How they reached that number was probably a mixture of gut feeling, you know, finger in the air. Things have been insured for that amount previously, but it is right at the very top end.
0: So if I understand rightly, you're saying that it's the museum itself, the owners of the Bayeux tapestry, who are putting that value on it?
6: They are putting it on because they're saying, if we lend this to you, these are the conditions under which we'll lend it. And there'll be various conditions about how it's looked after, how it's transported, how it's displayed, and also we will want it insured for this value.
0: And then the UK government has said, yes, we are prepared to
6: insure it for that amount and also comply with the various conditions for its transport and exhibition. When it's transported, it will have to be in a climate-controlled vehicle with air ride suspension so that vibration isn't an issue. When it's exhibited, they'll want climatic conditions in terms of the venue. And then they might also specify how it should be exhibited. In this case, obviously, the tapestry itself is incredibly fragile, so no one can actually touch it. It's behind glass, and that showcase will probably be climate controlled as well.
0: And at Hiscox, do you find yourself having to try and put a value on things which are inherently without a definite value?
6: We don't actually do the valuation ourselves. We're just taking the risk, but we rely on third-party experts. We sometimes see things which have a clearly bonkers value on it. So, for example, someone claimed they had the defibrillator that they tried to resuscitate Elvis with and they wanted to insure it for a sort of multi-million dollar sum insured. And we just thought, we're walking away from that one. People will come to you with things, or sometimes people believe they have something that is a genuine painting by some old master and they want it insured for a huge amount. And we might feel, actually, we're not so sure that is, and then we'll let it go. So we sense check the valuations, but we don't actually provide the valuations ourselves.
0: Because there must be loads of things where the value of the item is subjective.
6: Yeah, totally. Every valuation is subjective, really. I mean, some of it's based on some historic data, but really it's pretty subjective, yes.
0: So, Robert, you're saying that this is covered by the UK's government indemnity scheme. Were, God forbid, anything to happen to the Bayeux tapestry,
6: yes,
0: if it were damaged, the people who would be paying out would effectively be UK taxpayers. Is that right?
6: You and me, yes.
0: Robert Reed from Hiscox. So if you are going to look at the Bayeux tapestry at the British Museum, please don't damage it. We will have to pay for it. 1066, France v England. Fair to say the French won that one. We'll see what happens when they meet again on the football pitch this weekend at the World Cup. Enjoy the football. Enjoy the weekend from all of us here in the epicenter of Manchesterism. Thanks for listening.
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7: We meet Alan as he grapples with his father, Harry Haft's complicated history as a Holocaust survivor and boxer. Harry's story reveals the cost of survival, a legacy shaped by trauma, rage, and the loss of faith that followed him long after the war ended.
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8: Hello, I'm Celia Hatton. It's 22 hours GMT. Welcome to the newsroom. Coming up on the BBC World Service, signs that the war is escalating between the US and Iran. Tehran strikes American targets in Syria for the first time, while intense attacks from the US take out Iranian infrastructure, straining resources.
9: In Tehran, I know for a fact that from tomorrow, from Saturday, there's going to be a timetable of blackouts throughout the day and night.
8: We'll get analysis from the Middle East and from our Persian service. Plus, a billionaire ambassador's visit to Venice has led to protests. We'll explain why. And we reflect on the legacy of one of cricket's best ever players.
10: Sir Garfield Sobers' name, along with Viv Richards and Sir Clive Lloyd and Gordon Greenwich, these are names that would reverberate around every single West Indian household, particularly if they played England. And the hope obviously was they would beat the old colonial master.
8: All those stories coming up. Stay with us.
3: BBC News with Linda Hardy. President Trump has blamed Canada for smoke pollution spreading to the US from wildfires there. He said he would be calling the Canadian Prime Minister Mark Carney to find out what his plans were for dealing with them. Daniel Bush reports from Washington.
11: Smoke has drifted towards Detroit, Chicago, Washington, and New York, leading to a political row between the US and Canada. President Trump said the US was being invaded by filthy, polluted air. He accused Canada of willful negligence because of what he said was a failure to engage in basic forest management. The Premier of Ontario, Doug Ford, responded by saying that Canada had helped the U.S. manage wildfires in America in the past, and he suggested the Trump administration could assist the Canadian response this time. There have been some concerns the fires could affect air quality in New Jersey for the World Cup final, although some forecasts suggest the situation could improve. Tournament organizers say they're monitoring the situation closely.
3: Thousands of people have been out on the streets of Kyiv protesting for a second night against the sacking of Ukraine's defense minister. Mykhailo Fedorov was removed after falling out with the commander of the armed forces, as Paul Moss explains.
12: It's not a great look. Ukraine in the midst of a horrific war, but now with only a standard defense minister and the country apparently divided. Protesters angry over the sacking of his predecessor. Mykhailo Fedorov had been an unlikely choice, a former marketing executive who'd never served in the military, more at home with a laptop than a gun. But his enthusiasm for the very latest drone technology was credited for Ukraine's successful attacks on Russian infrastructure. And his continuing popularity is now proving a headache for Ukraine's President Volodymyr Zelensky.
3: The US Department of Homeland Security has instructed election officials to check voter rolls for foreign nationals in four states, California, Pennsylvania, New Jersey and Nevada. It comes a day after President Trump repeated unsubstantiated claims of widespread voter fraud. This report from our North America editor, Sarah Smith.
13: The Homeland Security Secretary has presented more detailed information, but has again failed to prove that any American elections have been manipulated. The White House says that more than a quarter of a million people who are not eligible to vote have been found on registration rolls, but has not said how many of them may have actually cast a ballot. That number represents around 0.1% of the total electorate. Mark Wayne Mullen also repeated the claim that foreign powers have the ability to hack into American voting machines and alter the result. Mr. Mullen said that if individual states would not work with the federal government on election security, then their funding would be withheld.
3: The US military says it's carrying out further strikes on Iran for the seventh night in a row. Iran has accused the US of hitting civilian infrastructure targets overnight. US Central Command says the attacks are designed to further degrade Iran's military capabilities. BBC News.
14: An Israeli airstrike has killed at least 8 Palestinians in Gaza, according to health officials. Witnesses say missiles hit a funeral procession as it made its way through a crowded market in the Nusayrat refugee camp. A spokesman for the camp's main medical facility said about 20 people were injured, several critically. The UN's World Food Programme has warned that the besieged Sudanese city of El Obeid in North Kordofan is becoming the country's epicentre of hunger and displacement. Nearly 500,000 people in the city are facing emergency levels of hunger. The WFP's Sudan director, Abdallah Al-Wadat, says a growing influx of people fleeing conflict is pushing the city towards a humanitarian catastrophe as the arrivals overwhelm local services and resources.
15: WFP has been helping between 3 to 5 million people who are classified again in emergency or catastrophe, emergency or food security level. We want to do more for sure, but of course we are also stretched on our resources. But definitely we have the access. We can deliver the food and we can be there and we can work with partners on the ground. Resources are limiting us to do that one.
14: Fighting between Sudan's army and the paramilitary rapid support forces, which has encircled the city, has disrupted aid deliveries and essential services, deepening the crisis. The Rolling Stones have pulled level with their 60s rivals The Beatles for number one albums after their latest record, Foreign Tongue, shot to the top of the UK charts a week after its release. Both The Stones and The Beatles now have 15 number one albums. One of the greatest cricketers of all time, Sir Garfield Sobers, has died. He was 89. Born in Barbados, Sobers played for the West Indies for 2 decades. He excelled at every element of the game, an aggressive top-order batsman, athletic fielder and bowler. And that's the latest BBC News from the World Service.
16: Hello, I'm Celia Hatton and this is the newsroom on the BBC World Service. We'll begin in the Middle East where the gloves are off. War is back on between the United States and Iran. For 7 nights in a row, the U.S. has been carrying out intense airstrikes against Iranian targets. Tehran says U.S. forces hit civilian infrastructure. And Iran has been retaliating. Tehran says it attacked American military assets in Kuwait and Jordan. Iran's Revolutionary Guard Corps says it also knocked out Bahrain's main artificial intelligence center using missiles and drones. The Iranian response is widening, too. For the first time, it's hit U.S. assets in Syria. In a few moments, we'll hear what's happening inside Iran. But first, our correspondent Barbara Plett-Usher sent this report on the wider war.
17: Iran has released this footage of what it says are drones being fired at Kuwait, aimed at U.S. military support centers. The Kuwaitis said they hit a power and water plant, sparking a fire and disrupting production. A separate attack on army facilities injured several soldiers. Iran also reported targeting U.S. assets in other regional countries, including, for the first time, in Syria. The Iranians said they were responding to deadly U.S. strikes that hit bridges, a railway station, and an airport. The BBC has verified an attack on one bridge, but the Americans mentioned only military targets. A former U.S. diplomat, Gina K. Abercrombie Winstanley, said they'd be careful to observe international law.
18: There should be the case that lawyers will make that it's at least dual use, that it's not just for civilians, but for moving military machinery, materiel, something along those lines. I do not believe that the president would be able to get the military to hit something that is purely a civilian target.
17: Earlier this week, President Trump did threaten to hit civilian infrastructure if Iran refused to give up control of the Strait of Hormuz. So far, the two sides have put limits on their escalation, avoiding a return to full-scale war. But Tehran has vowed a crushing response across the region if its own power grid is attacked.
16: Barbara Plett-Usher. Staying with this story, Iranian state TV has reported that energy facilities and an important Iranian port, Bandar Abbas, are among the targets that have been hit as the U.S. expands its aerial military campaign. And all this in the height of Iran's summer weather. The country's energy ministry has told citizens to reduce their use of electricity and air conditioning after the power grid comes under additional strain. Kasra Naji is from the BBC's Persian service.
9: It was a difficult night last night for Iran and the Iranians in the south of the country, particularly this province of Hormuzgan, which sits right on top of the Strait of Hormuz. The big city there is Bandar Abbas. It came under attack. A railway junction there was hit. Further to the east, an airport was hit in Chabahar. And then further to the west and north of Bandar Abbas, there were bridges that were attacked. And all of them sit on two routes that connect Bandar Abbas to the north of the country. So I presume the aim of those attacks was to cut off or reduce connectivity between Bandar Abbas, which is a strategic port, and the rest of the country. Altogether, some 8 people were killed last night, from what we understand, all of them, in fact, on those bridges, except for one who was killed inside Bandar Abbas. So that's what's been happening last night. On the whole, I think Iranians are realizing that the cost in terms of the loss of infrastructure is rising sharply.
17: You mentioned Bandar Abbas. It's currently very, very hot weather in that region. How are people coping in that region, the people on the ground?
9: That's right. The attacks of the last 6 nights have also impacted electricity generation. We don't know exactly what has been hit. Iranians are not speaking about this. Americans are not talking about that either, whether they have actually hit electricity stations or substations. I get the impression that some substations have been attacked, and therefore there are blackouts in the southern part of Iran in various areas. And that is a major vulnerability for Iran, not just in the south. Iran is chronically short of electricity, and now it's becoming shorter in terms of the amount of electricity that it generates. In Tehran, I know for a fact that from tomorrow, from Saturday, there's going to be a timetable of blackouts throughout the day and night. So people are bracing for, you know, hot summer. And we're talking about in the south, the temperature is about 50 degrees centigrade. And in Tehran, it's about 35, 36. So in that kind of temperature, with without air conditioning, people are going to be in trouble.
17: Kazra Naji from the BBC's Persian service. In a primetime TV address on Thursday, Donald Trump accused China of interfering in the 2020 presidential election in the United States. Mr. Trump has been claiming the vote was rigged from the moment he lost to Joe Biden, and he's long sought support for his claim. The United States' own intelligence community has already concluded that Beijing did not try to meddle in the vote. So why is Mr. Trump making these allegations, and how are lawmakers reacting? Anthony Zurcher is the BBC's North America correspondent.
19: Donald Trump is surrounded by people in his administration who either agree with him that election fraud is a major concern, or at the very least are willing to echo his statements about calling into question past election results. And you've heard it when a whole litany of nominees that Donald Trump has put up for senior administration officials, when they get on the Hill, they're asked by Democrats who won the 2020 presidential election. And almost to a person, they'll refuse to speak on the record to that. They'll not directly answer that question. So that kind of shows you the environment among Republicans here in Washington. Democrats, obviously, they're saying this is an obsession of Donald Trump's, that he was not willing to accept defeat in 2020. But there's a greater concern that Trump's criticisms and his speech last night was part of it, is laying the groundwork for his efforts to contest the midterm elections in November. They say he might later on try to nullify those results or take steps to block the seating of members of Congress, Democrats who win in some of these races.
17: So, Anthony, let's talk more then about the strategy behind Donald Trump's assertions about past elections and how they might bleed into concerns about future elections as well.
19: One of the things he did in his speech on Thursday night was make a direct pitch for some legislation that is going through Congress right now called the SAVE Act. And that legislation, which is currently stalled in the U.S. Senate, would effectively ban mail balloting voting, which Donald Trump alleges is rife with fraud, although there's no support for that assertion. Also require proof of citizenship to register to vote. You'd have to show up with a passport or a birth certificate. And then also mandatory photo identification to cast a ballot. A lot of states do that already, but this would create a nationwide standard for photo identification when you vote.
20: Why is this legislation stalled if Republicans are basically lining up behind Donald Trump to support his claims about possible interference in elections? Why is this particular piece of legislation not sailing through?
19: It's passed the House of Representatives, where Republicans tend to vote more in line with Donald Trump. In the Senate, however, there are a handful of Republicans who have doubts about this and worry about things like what married women would be able to, whether it would be easy for them to register to vote, the costs associated with finding a birth certificate and getting a copy of it. All of these are obstacles, you know, hoops that you have to jump through in order to exercise your constitutional right to cast a ballot. And so it makes it more onerous for people to exercise that right.
21: Our North America correspondent, Anthony Zurcher. Well, adding to this story for a moment, there were developments on Friday following Mr. Trump's claims about the vulnerability of the U.S. election system. The Homeland Security Secretary has asked election officials in four states to check voter rolls for people who are not American citizens. Speaking to the press, Mark Wayne Mullen said his department identified 250,000 non-citizens registered to vote in California, Pennsylvania, New Jersey, and Nevada. It's unclear how the Department of Homeland Security obtained this data or whether those individuals actually voted in any election. Now, prostate cancer is the fourth most common cancer worldwide, with approximately 1.4 million new cases diagnosed each year. Here in the UK, a new minimally invasive treatment called focal therapy has been found over 10 years to be as effective as surgery or radiotherapy. It also has fewer side effects. The treatment uses heat or cold to destroy cancer cells using a probe under local anesthetic. The research by Britain's National Health Service, or NHS, is likely to increase pressure for focal therapy to be made more widely available. The BBC's medical editor, Fergus Walsh, has this report.
22: This is a demonstration of focal therapy. It uses ultrasound waves to produce intense heat. This energy can be targeted to eliminate cancer cells in the prostate.
23: So what you're seeing is that steam coming off at the point we destroy tissue. It doesn't destroy anything else, and that's why we see much fewer side effects.
22: Professor Hashim Ahmed of Imperial College London pioneered the treatment and helped lead a pivotal study. It followed nearly 3,500 men who received focal therapy. Nearly all had intermediate or high-risk prostate cancer. Yet 10 years after treatment, only two had died from the disease. Outcomes as good as surgery or radiotherapy, but with less than half the risk of side effects, such as urine leakage or loss of sexual function. Rob Huxford was diagnosed with prostate cancer when he was just 44 and had focal therapy. He wants other men to be given that option.
24: For me, my outcomes have been fantastic. It was 6 years ago, and I have no long-term issues at all. It actually feels pretty unfair that this isn't offered freely to men across the whole country. It's the fact that I live in London that I was offered that treatment. I feel incredibly fortunate.
22: A major study is looking at the best way of screening for prostate cancer, such as using rapid MRI scans. All those diagnosed as part of the trial will be offered focal therapy if appropriate, and it could help pave the way for a national screening program.
21: The BBC's medical editor, Fergus Walsh. 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Now to Venice. There have been clashes between the police and protesters who are demonstrating against the arrival of the U.S. ambassador to Italy aboard his luxury yacht. Tilman Fertitta has just arrived in the city as part of a tour of Italy to mark the 250th anniversary of U.S. independence and the U.S. relationship with Italy. Our global affairs reporter Paul Moss is following the story.
12: Tilman Fertitta is a spectacularly rich Texas businessman. He owns casinos, restaurants, and a basketball team. His assets of about $11 billion, I'm told. He was also a major donor to Donald Trump's election campaign, which may not be entirely unconnected with him becoming U.S. ambassador. He's on this extraordinary tour of Italy to mark the 250th anniversary of American independence. It's called Freedom 250 Coastal Diplomacy. Now, what the supporters say is this is great. You know, he will be able to go around Italy inviting various people on board his yacht. This is a perfect diplomatic outreach. Critics, I'm afraid, say he's just showing off, and this is not the normal way you conduct business. He's now arrived in Venice just in time for the start of the Redentore Festival, which celebrates the end of Venice's plague with religious ceremonies and fireworks, and there have been masses of protests against this visit. The people of Venice are pretty sick and tired of over-tourism generally. Some of them really hate using the city as a backdrop for their expensive event. There was fury amongst a lot of people last year when Jeff Bezos had this multi-million dollar wedding in Venice. People said that the security operation disrupted the city. They're making the same protest about the visit of Mr. Fertitta.
0: Paul Moss. Growing crowds have been gathering outside some embassies in South Africa as some desperate migrant workers seek help to return to their home countries. This push to leave is happening as South African authorities are intensifying a nationwide immigration crackdown. Particularly large groups are camping outside the missions to Nigeria and Malawi. Some governments are struggling to meet the growing demand for repatriation. I spoke to our global affairs reporter, Richard Gagoi, who's in Nairobi, and asked him for more on what's happening in South Africa.
1: There's a lot of anxiety, especially amongst the foreign nationals, you know, from different parts of Africa who are still gathering outside the missions in Pretoria. You'd remember that there was an official deadline that had been set by these anti-migrants groups that are holding a protest towards June 30th. So a lot of people who are not repatriated or people who didn't find their way out of the country are still flocking to the missions, you know, in Pretoria. So they've come from different parts of South Africa. And what they're seeking is just assistance to be taken back to their home country. So notably, we still have large crowds of people from, you know, the Nigerian High Commission and also Malawi as well. And we're talking about hundreds and, you know, buses are bringing hundreds and hundreds more who are still finding their way to this mission. So they are very distressed. They're desperately making this plea to be assisted to find their way back to their country. So these are people who can't quite afford an air ticket. And if you're looking for countries like Nigeria, it's far away. You need an air ticket. Probably for people upwards in Malawi, they have to take a bus route through Zimbabwe. So it's quite costly. They can't afford it. And most of these people are doing, you know, odd jobs, you know, just across different parts of South Africa. So there's just that sense of anxiety, a sense of frustration, and they desperately need this assistance. And one of those people is Miriam Langa, who lived in Johannesburg for 9 years, you know, cleaning houses. She made enough money to feed herself and one of her children, while the rest of her family stayed at home in Malawi. Yet she no longer feels safe in South Africa.
4: There I was staying, it's not all right. People were talking too much. They are fighting and they were telling us that we are going to fight you until you leave here. And even your houses, we are going to break your houses until you leave here. So to say the truth, we were in fear.
0: Richard, what's the South African government been saying about this matter?
1: Well, for the South African authorities, what they've been saying is that they are basically cracking down on illegal immigration. So they're targeting people who are in the country. Their status is irregular, so they're not documented. And they're saying they're going to be intensifying this. So far, they say about 53,000 people have been deported or repatriated back to their home countries, as well as also even at the same time, they're saying that they have arrested about 8,000 people just in the past 14 days. These are people who were not in the country legally, and some of them actually are facing criminal charges. Basically, they're just doing immigration enforcement. And these are part of the grievances that had been raised by the various anti-immigration groups or movements across South Africa. So the Department of Home Affairs says that, however, that they want South Africans not to take immigration matters into their own hands. Albert Matsaung is a Home Affairs provincial manager.
5: The numbers themselves have reflected that we've got quite a lot of people that do not really respect the immigration laws of our country. It also teaches us that some other things that we also have to strengthen, we have to make sure that we strengthen our border processes.
21: And Richard, in South Africa, are there any businesses or industries that are being hurt by this crackdown on immigration?
1: Yes, you would say so, because if you look at South Africa, it's huge on manufacturing. We're looking at retail services. We're also looking at businessmen who have invested, especially in the agricultural sector. So you're talking about people working in the wine farms down in the Western Cape. And so you'd have also people supporting the transport industry, especially what we call the local taxi business in South Africa. So these are about 14-seater vans, which normally ferry passengers. And so they're quite reliant, especially on these people who can't quite afford a personal car to be able to move around.
21: Richard Kagoi. For the first time ever, the tiny Pacific island of Pitcairn has hosted a marathon. Located roughly halfway between Chile and Australia and only accessible by boat, the race on Pitcairn is being dubbed the most remote in the world. Jacob Evans has the details.
2: Instead of a starting pistol, the inaugural Pitcairn Marathon began the moment the sun crested the horizon. So just after 7 o'clock island time, 12 runners made up of 6 different nationalities set off around the tiny outcrop in the middle of the Pacific Ocean. To fulfil the required 42.2 kilometres, the race involved about 24 laps along Pitcairn's only paved road, which begins down at Bounty Bay, named after the boat that brought the first settlers to the island following the infamous mutiny on the British naval vessel HMS Bounty back in 1789. Pitcairn, a British overseas territory, has only 40 or so residents. It can only be accessed by a 2-day boat journey from French Polynesia, which is itself remote. So runners have had a marathon journey just to get to Pitcairn. The popularity of running, particularly marathons, has skyrocketed globally over recent years. The one in London had a record 1.3 million applications this year. There's also a growing community of people who want to run in unique and unlikely places. There's been races in Antarctica, along the Great Wall of China, and some which go through nature reserves full of wild animals. And now, finally, the marathon has arrived at the shores of Pitcairn.
21: Jacob Evans. And last, the cricketer Garfield Sobers, who was widely regarded as one of the sport's greatest ever players, has died. He was 89. His death was announced by the West Indies Cricket Federation a few hours ago. He was both a batter and a bowler who mesmerised cricket fans around the world. He also became a symbol of hope for people from the Caribbean at a time when many islands were gaining their independence from Britain and trying to forge a new future. The BBC's Clive Myrie, whose parents emigrated from the Caribbean to Britain, told Ben Thompson what Garfield Sobers and West Indies cricket meant to him.
6: It was the sport that was taken to the Caribbean by the colonials, who the colonial master, which was Britain. Sport and cricket in particular is completely meshed into the fabric of what it means to be West Indian.
7: Yeah, and that's the thing, isn't it? We often talk about sport being a unifying force, yeah. But in this case, that was really true.
6: It was, absolutely, because these islands did think about what the future would be like if they tried to survive as a unified entity, as it were. So you would have the Caribbean islands or the West Indies as a political entity, not just a sporting entity. And, however, you have rivalries. You have the Jamaicans thinking that they're far superior to the Bajans and the Bajans thinking they're superior to the Trinidadians on whatever. And as a result, that political unity fell apart. But they realized that when it came to sport, that's something they could coalesce around. And as a result, the West Indies went on to become, as I say, one of the most amazing and successful sporting teams in the history of the planet.
7: And so that's what it meant to the islands themselves, bringing them together. What did it mean for the Caribbean's place in the rest of the world and how other people around the world saw those islands at that time?
6: Oh, yeah. As I say, that sense of pride was instilled as a result of the success of the cricket team. And that pride was instilled in those West Indians who travelled around the world, including the Windrush generation who came here between 1948 and the early 1970s. And that sense of pride was in every single household across Britain, including my own. My kid brother, I say kid brother, he's what, 58? 59. He is called Garfield. He was named after Sir Garfield Sobers. You know, Sir Garfield Sobers' name, along with Viv Richards and Sir Clive Lloyd and Gordon Greenwich and Brian Lara, these are names that would reverberate around every single West Indian household every summer whenever they played, particularly if they played England. And the hope obviously was that they would beat the old colonial master.
21: A fan of Caribbean cricket, Clive Myrie, reflecting on the legacy of the late Garfield Sobers. You've been listening to The Newsroom with me, Celia Hatton. Our main news: U.S. Central Command has confirmed it's carrying out strikes on Iran for a seventh consecutive night. It said the bombing was designed to continue degrading Iranian military capabilities. And Tehran's also launching strikes across the region. It says it's destroyed Bahrain's main AI center. Thanks for listening.
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3: Nairobi Solution Seekers, Tuesday at 14 and 21 GMT.
25: Growing up, Alan knew his father was not like other parents.
26: I didn't know my father was such a killer, although as a child, he was a really scary guy.
25: During the Holocaust, in the concentration camps, his father, Harry Haft, was forced to fight other prisoners to the death. And although Alan didn't live through the war, he was also a survivor of his own father. After the news, Harry Haft's unspeakable fight.
14: BBC News with Linda Hardy. President Trump has blamed Canada for smoke pollution spreading to the US from wildfires there. He said the US was, in his words, being unnecessarily invaded by filthy, polluted and unhealthy air. Mr. Trump said the cost incurred had to be added to the tariffs Canada was currently paying. The US Department of Homeland Security has instructed election officials in four states to check voter rolls for foreign nationals. On Thursday, Donald Trump repeated unsubstantiated allegations of widespread electoral fraud. There have been protests in the Ukrainian capital Kyiv for a second night against the sacking of the country's defence minister. Many credit Mykhailo Fedorov with Ukraine's successful attacks on Russian infrastructure. The US military says it's carrying out further strikes on Iran for the seventh night in a row. Iran has accused the US of hitting civilian infrastructure targets. The World Food Programme has warned that the besieged Sudanese city of El Obeid in North Kordofan is becoming the country's epicentre of hunger and displacement. It says the city is heading towards a humanitarian catastrophe. The authorities in Venezuela say more than 5,000 people are now known to have died in the twin earthquakes that struck the country last month. The Rolling Stones have pulled level with their 60s rivals, the Beatles, with 15 UK number one albums. Their latest record, Foreign Tongues, shot to the top of the UK charts a week after its release. And one of the greatest cricketers of all time, the West Indies legend Sir Garfield Sobers, has died at the age of 89. The Barbadian excelled at every element of the game and was the first person to hit six sixes in an over in first-class cricket. BBC World News.
25: Warning. This episode describes upsetting scenes from the Holocaust, including baby and other killings, domestic abuse, self-harm, and suicidal thoughts. Alan Haft remembers the abundance of food when he was a kid, growing up in 1950s New York City. He used to be overweight, same as his parents.
26: My refrigerator was stocked chock full of food, and we were encouraged to eat steaks for breakfast.
25: It wasn't because the Hafts were wealthy. On the contrary, Alan's dad, Harry, ran a modest fruit and vegetable stand. It was because Alan's dad knew all too well what not having enough food was like.
26: My father survived 5 years in concentration camps. No one survived 5 years.
25: Harry Haft was a Jewish survivor of the Holocaust. There was a series of green numbers tattooed along his large forearm. At the family home, Harry's friends, who also survived the Holocaust, would come by to play cards and chat in their native tongue, Yiddish.
26: They used to come over to my house and they would say, "Your father's a killer."
25: Alan didn't know what happened to his father in the Holocaust or whether these friends were telling the truth, but he believed them.
26: Well, I was terrified of him anyway because at any point he could blow up. You know, my house had plenty of broken windows and, you know, coffee on the ceiling from a coffee cup that he launched when he was angry. He said I was a bad kid and I deserved the beatings I got. I don't know. Are there bad kids?
25: Alan may not have understood what was going on with his father, but he grew up with the horrors of the Holocaust in his New York City home.
26: I'm a second-generation Holocaust survivor. I consider myself a survivor because I had to survive having a parent who was a survivor. For me, it was just, growing up was just pure hell.
25: So Alan distanced himself from his father and the trauma surrounding him. Once, when Alan was in his 20s, Harry tried to share with his son what he had been through.
26: I didn't want to hear anything about his life. He was such a terrible parent that at that time I was just angry and I didn't want him to find a way to have an excuse, you know, for all the abuse.
25: Even though Harry got out of the camps, he never really got out of survival mode. You're listening to Harry Haft's unspeakable fight for heart and soul from the BBC World Service with me, Jake Warren.
26: My father was born in 1925 in a small town in Poland called Belchatow.
25: Harry's own father died when he was 10, leaving all 9 children for his mother to provide for on her own. Harry and his family were part of a very religious Jewish community. They dressed differently, spoke Yiddish instead of Polish, and segregated themselves into a small section of town.
26: And because he was poor, he could not go to the Jewish for-pay schools. So he went to the public schools where he experienced an extreme amount of anti-Semitism.
25: This was before the war, but Father Arya complied. But when he didn't return home that evening, Harry was sent to find him. Harry arrived at the firehouse, realizing that his brother and the other men were locked inside.
26: Well, my father creates a commotion, helps his brother escape, but they grab him, put his hand in the door, break his hand, and throw him into the firehouse. And that was how he began his journey through the Holocaust.
25: Along with the other Jewish men, Harry was forcibly taken to a Polish work camp. Harry's first experience of forced labor during the war was working the railroads. But right from the start, his survival instincts were in full swing. He quickly struck up a partnership with a German-allied Polish officer. Harry would steal goods from the train and trade them for food and protection. And on occasion, Harry would even be allowed to join this officer on trips out of the camp. On one particular outing, the officer went to sell his goods near Harry's hometown of Belchatow. Harry convinced the officer to bring him along and make a stop to visit his family. But when they arrived, the town was quiet.
26: Everybody was being evacuated, and they pulled up to his sister's house, and she had just given birth, maybe hours before they got there. And the soldiers came in, and Harry is watching from the car as they take his sister and put the sister in the back of the truck.
25: As Harry's sister screamed for her child, a German soldier emerged from the house carrying the newborn. Suddenly, he flung the child towards the back of the truck, where Harry's sister reached with her arms outstretched. But the baby didn't make it.
26: The baby goes onto the pavement and is quickly shot. My father witnessing that was the day that he lost his belief in the existence of God. From that day forward, there was no such thing.
25: But his horrors were far from over. Days, months, and years all blended together. Then, around 1942, 3 years after Harry had been imprisoned, he was stuffed into a train car along with the other prisoners. They were taken on a multi-day train ride to Auschwitz. Auschwitz does not need much explanation. But Harry wasn't sent towards the infamous showers. Harry was sent to the labor camp section of Auschwitz. Along with another prisoner, he would take the bodies of those killed in the gas chambers and throw them into burn pits.
26: One day, his partner sees his wife in one of the wagons.

0: and breaks down, and my father breaks down, you know, with him, gives up, does not want to work anymore, goes to the ground. He's 17, you know, what a horrible life. So he gave up.
1: For the first time since he was captured, Harry surrendered. He did not want to continue.
0: But before he was shot, in walks a German officer who says, I could use that man.
1: And once again, his savior is another officer tasked to oppress and exterminate his people. Once again, Harry is saved by a remarkable intervention, another stroke of luck, another officer who saw something in Harry, likely because he was young, fairly healthy and fit. And as Alan says,
0: he was crafty. He was uneducated, but he was super smart.
1: The German officer's name was Schneider. Like the Polish officer before, Schneider has Harry smuggle goods for him. This time, Harry would steal diamonds from the valuables stripped off Jewish prisoners in exchange for food and protection. And that agreement worked for a while, until Harry's stash was discovered. But before Harry was shot, Schneider intervened again and put him on yet another train, this time to a mining camp. Harry is underground in a makeshift mining shaft, packed with other prisoners. The men load explosives into the rock under the watch of their German and Polish supervisors. Later, Harry, shrouded in layers of soot, emerges squinting into the blinding sunlight, only to be greeted by a familiar face.
0: Schneider shows up again, finds my father, provides him with food, makes him, you know, stronger, and he tells him, you're going to be an entertainer. Well, my father didn't know what entertainer meant.
1: One Sunday morning, Schneider comes to get Harry from the camp. He walks him through the grounds towards the army barracks.
0: He's taken to the officers' quarters, and there's a makeshift ring.
1: Around the ring are Nazi soldiers, laughing and drinking. A few prisoners play instruments for the forming crowd of officers. Schneider turns to Harry and tells him,
0: these are going to be bare-knuckle fights, and they bring him his first opponent. My father's shocked at what he sees. He sees a skeleton coming towards him, a half-dead Jew who volunteered to fight because his only way of surviving was to get the extra bread at the end of the match. Well, the rules for the fight, Schneider tells my father, are it's the last man that's standing. But really, it was for the officers to be entertained by watching a Jew who was not starved kill another Jew with his bare hands. Although my father felt shock and horror, he turned back and he looked at Schneider, and Schneider said to him, well, if you don't do it, then which would you prefer, a bullet or the gas? My father had no choice. At age 17, 18, if he wanted to live, he had to kill the other man.
1: At this point, Harry is not the same teenager who lay down in the crematorium at Auschwitz. The horrors of the camps have hardened him. The abuse, the torture, the starvation. If faith had ever sustained him before, all he had now was a deep-set fury. Harry easily wins the fight, and his opponent is dragged away. Harry has survived, again, and from then on, every Sunday, for at least 6 months, half a year, he fights in these death matches. Based on how long Harry was in the camp, it's estimated that he fought for his life over 70 times. We use a term like survivor as if it's something simple. It's not. The cost of surviving in Harry's case was immense. It came to define his very existence. It became his identity.
0: When he would discuss what he did, much later, he would call it that his selection to be a boxer and have his life saved was a privilege. He didn't seem to have any guilt about what he had to do to stay alive.
1: Harry does survive. In 1945, just as the Nazis, facing defeat, are about to begin liquidating the camps, Harry escapes.
0: The amazing thing about my father's story is that he survived 5 different slave labor and extermination camps in the 6 years that he was there. No one survived 5 years. No one survived 3 months in a concentration camp. By 3 months, you were worked to death or starved.
1: After the war, Harry decided to escape Europe entirely. So he begins again in America. But for Harry, America was not a clean beginning. It was another place where he had to survive. You're listening to Harry Haft's Unspeakable Fight from the BBC World Service with me, Jake Warren. We're looking at Harry Haft's extraordinary life, and I'm speaking to his son, Alan Haft, as he reckons with his father's legacy. In 1940s America, boxing was extremely popular, second only to baseball. Jeffrey Sussman is an author and wrote a book about some of the people forced to box during the Holocaust, including Harry Haft.
2: One of the reasons that boxing was so popular, it was a sport that was open to poor people, and it was a quick way of making a decent amount of money.
1: Harry arrived in America in 1948. He was 22 years old. He was staying in New Jersey with his Uncle Sam. Yes, an actual Uncle Sam, but didn't have a job. Harry didn't have money, he didn't speak English very well, and he couldn't read or write. And even though Harry had escaped Europe, anti-Semitism was still rampant in America. Jewish people were limited to certain careers, schools, and even neighborhoods. So Harry returned to the one thing he knew, boxing.
2: There were actually 3,000 amateur and professional Jewish boxers in the United States from 1905 to 1941. They comprised between a third and 40% of all the boxers at that time.
1: Harry was a raw fighter. He didn't take direction well and wasn't technically proficient. Even though he had trainers, Harry lacked the ability to follow instruction or the instinct for self-preservation. And yet, he won his first 10 fights.
0: My father had the Star of David, the Jewish star, on his trunks to identify that he was a Jewish boxer. How ironic is that? When the Germans took over, he had to wear the yellow Star of David to identify being Jews for the Nazis. And now in the United States, in boxing, he's wearing the Star of David to identify being Jewish.
1: Even after being taken from his family, being subjected to 5 years of horror in the concentration camps, watching people killed in front of him may have crushed any belief in God, but it did not make Harry any less proud of being Jewish. He kept his cultural identity and discarded the religious one. But as he trained for more bouts, it was not the opponents in the ring that were the only problem.
2: At least 50% of all the fights in the first half of the 20th century in some way or another were influenced by organized crime.
1: You see, the sport was heavily influenced by the mob. And 1 year after Harry arrived in America, he was about to face his most famous and toughest competitor yet, Rocky Marciano. If that name sounds familiar, it's because his fighting style and name were the inspiration for the famous Rocky film franchise. Marciano is the only world heavyweight champion

0: irony, think of the irony of what he was asked to do. He was asked to lay down to save his life. In those 75 fights in the camp, he couldn't lay down to save his life. He had to win, you know, he had to win to save his life. Now it was the opposite way. He had to lay down to save his life.
1: In the camps, lying down meant death. In America, he was told it might save his life. So finally, Harry chose to stop fighting. Well, not exactly. He didn't go down in the first round like he was told. He went three rounds before Marciano won. That's Harry's story anyway. Some experts have cast doubt on whether this specific fight was rigged, and whether that's how the mob tended to apply pressure to fighters. And experts agree that Marciano was not a dirty fighter. Alan said his dad admitted that Marciano was a much better fighter anyway. He would have won no matter what. But this is Harry's account. What is for certain is that for whatever reason, this fight, his biggest fight, was his last fight. Harry never boxed again. According to both Alan and author Jeffrey Sussman, Harry Haft is the only known Holocaust survivor to become a professional boxer in the United States. After the Rocky Marciano bout, Harry opened a fruit and veg stand, met an American woman, and started a family. And in 1950, Alan was born. For those who survived the Holocaust and found themselves back in the world, their trauma followed them. At this time, there wasn't an understanding of PTSD, let alone generational trauma. Harry did not talk about what happened to him, but the story came out anyway.
0: He saw a swastika on a book, and he went out into the park to hide.
1: When Harry slept, he had constant nightmares. And when he was awake, the rage pent up from his time in the camps would be directed at his kids, his wife, and of course, Alan.
0: You always ask yourself, am I a bad child?
1: Harry would also threaten to harm himself, sometimes as a way to manipulate people into doing what he wanted.
0: It's not fun to be 5 or 6 or 7 and have to beg your father not to kill themselves, you know, with tears.
1: Alan remembered one particularly terrifying night when he was a kid.
0: One of my memories is my father drinking a whole bottle of whiskey and telling me he was going to go out and kill his business partner. I had to sleep with a bottle under my pillow in case he came back and wanted to hurt me. Maybe I'm 7 or 8 years old, sleeping with a bottle under my pillow to protect myself from my father, who's gone crazy.
1: After he graduated high school, Alan studied psychology as a way to better understand his family life, and then eventually law. In 2003, when Harry was 78 and Alan was 52, Harry was diagnosed with lung cancer. So Alan finally agreed to sit with his father and listen to the story that had shaped both of their lives.
0: There were stories that survivors just couldn't tell. My father wanted to release himself of the guilt of everything that he had to do to survive and how it might have affected him, you know, mentally. Somebody once told me about my father that the Nazis may have not murdered his body, but they killed his soul.
1: Over 2 days, Alan listened to the story his father had carried for more than 50 years, took his belief in God from him, killed his family, and changed his life forever.
0: I got the opportunity to put my arms around him, give him a hug, and say, I forgive you. And I think that was the biggest thing that I experienced, you know, from hearing his entire story. I think at the end of his life, he was genuinely sorry for being the kind of parent that he was, and maybe being the kind of husband that he was.
1: For most of his life, Alan said that his father didn't feel guilty about what he did to survive the Holocaust. According to Alan, this had more to do with the fact that Harry simply couldn't face what he had been forced to do. Alan later asked his

0: father if he had any regrets in his life.
1: And he held up his hands, and with tears in his eye, he said that my regrets are the lives that passed through my hands. So he did die with that regret, you know, late in life.
0: Alan is what is known as a second-generation Holocaust survivor. The thing about trauma is it does not stay neatly inside one life. Research into Holocaust survivors and their families has shown that it even changes your DNA.
1: I keep telling the story of my father because I want to tell you that the Holocaust happened. It happened to me. I had to look every day at a man with 144738 written in green ink on his arm that was tattooed when he arrived at Auschwitz.
0: Alan had his own kids, and although he tried his best and certainly learned a lot of how not to be from his own childhood, he wasn't perfect.
1: Even the third generation has had to deal with their share of trauma. And quite frankly, being a child of a Holocaust survivor, I passed a lot of the bad parenting skills, maybe the impatience, not being able to listen. I was fortunate. There were flashes of me, whether it was successful or not, whether I could break through the Holocaust or not. I'm happy with how I treated him.
0: Are you proud of your father and his legacy?
1: The word is difficult. Proud. I am. I can't use that word. I can't use the word proud. I think my father's life has great meaning, you know, to me, because it enables me to show others what can happen when anti-Semitism and human rights run amok in a society. I have a mandate, you know, inside of me to continue to tell my father's story.
0: Harry survived. Then Alan had to survive Harry. Alan continues to share the story of his father, the unlikely survivor, the brutal boxer, the angry parent. He doesn't shy away from the hard truth of what it means to survive and the generational healing that continues. Harry Haft's Unspeakable Fight was a Message Heard production for the BBC World Service, presented by me, Jake Warren. It was written by Robin Simon and Jake Warren. It was produced by Robin Simon. McAllister Bexon is the story editor. Mark Kendrick is the executive producer. Kirsty McLean is the production manager. Sound design and engineering is by Lizzie Andrews. For the BBC World Service, the commissioner is Simon Pitts.
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4: I'm Daniel Rosny. Sickle cell disease is one of the most debilitating blood conditions in the world. There is a landmark cure, gene therapy, but high costs are a barrier. We're asking, are we closer to gene therapy for sickle cell disease being accessible?
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6: Coming up after the news, an ancient tale of one man's epic 20-year journey to get back to his family has been turned into the latest summer blockbuster. Unexpected Elements is inspired to look for odysseys from the world of science. Yes, Homer's poem is a work of fiction, but science still has secrets to uncover from the real lives of ancient Mycenaeans and one woman known only as Gamma 58. We also explore a Trojan virus and the Odyssean epic of the iguana. How did an animal that can't swim get from America to the islands of Fiji 8,000 kilometres away? The answer involves an edible

0: boat. We also bring you new research on the magic medicines that are also just a placebo, and we sniff out the science of sleep-inducing scents. That's coming up after this.
1: BBC News with Linda Hardy. President Trump has blamed Canada for smoke pollution spreading to the US from wildfires there. He said he'd be calling Canada's Prime Minister Mark Carney to find out what his plans were for dealing with them. Mr. Trump said the cost of dealing with the pollution had to be added to the tariffs Canada was currently paying. Ashar Qureshi from our US partner CBS News is in Chicago.
2: The cause is wildfire smoke drifting down from Canada. Around 3,500 fires have burned through more than 6 million acres this summer. Combine it with a heat dome sitting over the central U.S., and you get what we're seeing today. In fact, here in Chicago, you cannot even see the skyline. Smoke has completely wiped it out. Now, hazardous air, closed beaches, indoor-only pools, and it's not just Chicago. Boston, New York, Washington, D.C., they're all under similar alerts this week.
1: Thousands of people have been out on the streets of the Ukrainian capital Kyiv protesting for a second night against the sacking of the country's defense minister. Mykhailo Fedorov was removed after falling out with the commander of Ukraine's armed forces. The US military says it's carrying out further strikes on Iran for the seventh night in a row. Iranian state media are reporting the sound of explosions in several locations, including the central city of Yazd and Keshem Island and the port of Bandar Abbas. Nick Johnson reports from Washington.
3: Exchanges between the US and Iran continue to escalate, with Tehran accusing Washington of targeting its civilian infrastructure, including bridges, a railway station, and an airport. But a White House spokesperson told the BBC the US had only attacked military targets. Iran said it targeted US military assets in Jordan, Syria, Kuwait, and Bahrain, where Tehran claims to have destroyed the country's main AI center. The US and Iran agreed to stop fighting in June to enable talks to end the war. But President Trump declared the ceasefire over last week.
1: Thousands of people have been out on the streets of Kyiv protesting for a second night against the sacking of Ukraine's defense minister. Mykhailo Fedorov was removed after falling out with the commander of the armed forces, as Paul Moss explains.
4: It's not a great look. Ukraine in the midst of a horrific war, but now with only a standard defence minister and the country apparently divided. Protesters angry over the sacking of his predecessor. Mykhailo Fedorov had been an unlikely choice, a former marketing executive who'd never served in the military, more at home with a laptop than a gun. But his enthusiasm for the very latest drone technology was credited for Ukraine's successful attacks on Russian infrastructure. And his continuing popularity is now proving a headache for Ukraine's President Volodymyr Zelensky.
1: Paul Moss reporting. World News from the BBC. The authorities in Venezuela say more than 5,000 people are now known to have died in the twin earthquakes that struck the country last month. About 20,000 people were made homeless by the quakes, which hit hardest in the coastal state of La Guaira, north of the capital Caracas. No update was given on the number of people still missing. The US Federal Aviation Authority says it will allow Boeing to start issuing airworthiness certificates for its 737 MAX aircraft. The agency said it was returning full ticketing authority to Boeing after months of data demonstrated consistent production quality. The FAA revoked Boeing's right to approve individual MAX jets in 2019 after a second fatal crash. One of the greatest cricketers of all time, Sir Garfield Sobers, has died. He was 89. Born in Barbados, Sobers played for the West Indies for two decades, including as captain. Our sports correspondent Andy Swiss has more details.
5: He was, for many, the greatest all-rounder cricket has ever seen. Sir Garfield Sobers was just 17 when he made his West Indies debut, and in 1958 he set a new record for a test innings, scoring 365 against Pakistan. But as well as his elegant batting, he was an astonishingly versatile bowler, taking 235 test wickets with both pace and spin. In 1968, while playing for Nottinghamshire, he became the first batter to hit six sixes in an over, sealing his status as one of the game's all-time greats.
1: The Rolling Stones have pulled level with their 60s rivals The Beatles for number one albums after their latest record, Foreign Tongues, shot to the top of the UK charts a week after its release. Both The Stones and The Beatles now have 15 UK number one albums. Former Beatle Paul McCartney makes a guest appearance. BBC World News.
6: In my 20s, I was the master of travelling light. Toothbrush, a change of underwear and a fresh t-shirt. I could save 90% of my bag for interesting types of microphone, just in case I wanted to record underwater, which is obviously a holiday basic. Now, I find that packing fewer than four pairs of shoes means not covering the essentials. So I did it. I've scaled up and, as a birthday treat, bought myself a bigger suitcase. I'm no longer a hand luggage only person. They say that growing older increases your emotional baggage, and it turns out that it increases your physical baggage too, which isn't all bad when you have room for swim shoes and slippers. I'm Marnie Chesterton from the BBC World Service. This is Unexpected Elements.

0: And if this show were a journey, it would definitely be a group holiday because I'm here for fun times with my global panel of science broadcasters. Let's meet them. Joining us from Accra, Ghana, it's biomedic and science and health journalist Emmanuel Somani. Hello.
1: Hi, Marnie. It is Zane.
0: And in Mumbai, India, we have science journalist Chavi Sachdev. Welcome.
2: Hello. Salam, everybody.
0: This is the show that takes an event from the news headlines, sits with it for a bit, and then starts thinking about all of the related science stories we should share. We all bring something, and we corral a scientist to add their pearls of knowledge too. It's a potluck of science that all links back to our starting news story, which this week is a new beginning for a tale that has stood the test of time. Take a listen to this.
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4: The Odyssey,
5: directed by Sir Christopher Nolan.
6: It's a tale of the Greek hero Odysseus and his long attempt to get home after the Trojan Wars.
4: He fights Cyclops and visits the dead.
6: It's got shipwrecks, it's got monsters, brave heroes, very seductive sex goddesses. There's revenge and, of course, there's love.
7: The Odyssey isn't just a story of derring do. It is the most complicated postmodern epic you could ever imagine.
0: Yes. This is the news that this Friday, the 17th of July, is the worldwide release of Christopher Nolan's latest blockbuster, The Odyssey, which is based on the epic poem by Homer, the ancient Greek poet. The Odyssey follows the story of the hero Odysseus's 10-year quest to return home to Ithaca after the 10-year-long Trojan War. So, Unexpected Elements is today going to take you on our own scientific odyssey. And Somani, you're kicking us off. Where would you like to take us?
1: Well, Marnie, as you just said, the Odyssey starts just after the Trojan War. Now, what do you think of when you hear Trojan War?
0: I think of the horse. It's a classic, the wooden horse that the Greeks hid inside to sneak into the city of Troy and surprise their enemies.
1: Absolutely, Marnie. Nowadays, the phrase Trojan horse is also used metaphorically to mean a deceptive strategy or trick where a target lets a threat into somewhere protected. So today, I have a story of a viral Trojan horse.
0: So is this viral as in computer virus? Are we talking TikTok viral? Are we talking literal, you know, microscopic makes us sick virus?
1: In this case, we're talking about a microscopic virus. And I'm specifically talking about something called the Delta virus. So when we say Delta virus, it's about as basic as an infectious agent can get. So essentially, it's a tiny loop of RNA and a couple of proteins. It cannot build its own envelope. The outer coats every virus needs to enter a cell and travel between hosts. So on its own, a Delta virus is basically stranded. Now, to go anywhere, it has to hitchhike or get a ride from a helper virus, right?
8: The one Delta virus we've known about for decades is hepatitis D.
1: And the only one that infects humans. As a matter of fact, it can only infect you if you're already carrying the hepatitis B virus, which acts as a helper virus because it uses hepatitis B's surface proteins as its coat. When the two are present together, they cause the most severe form of viral hepatitis with faster progression to liver cancer. And globally, it affects an estimated 12 million people.
0: That's so interesting. I've never come across hepatitis D. B and C, yes, but there's a D that only gets in if you've already got B. Okay, so it sounds like scientists knew how Delta viruses were operating by stealing the envelope from hepatitis B. What's the new science here?
1: Right. So over the last few years, a bit of mystery popped up. Now, scientists started finding hepatitis D-like Delta viruses right across the animal kingdom. So you find them in snakes and rodents and birds and even fish. And unlike hepatitis D, they were not confined to just the liver, because in the most parts, you see hepatitis B in the liver. But they turned up in the guts, in the lungs, the blood, and even the brain, often with no hepatitis B type virus anywhere nearby. And so that raised an obvious puzzle. If these things cannot travel alone, then how are they spreading so widely and into many different tissues?
0: Okay, I feel like this is where our Trojan horse metaphor is coming in, right?
1: Absolutely. So, a new study published in the journal Cell in April 2026 found that the Delta virus does not just borrow a coat, it actually climbs inside the entire helper virus particle and is enclosed within it, exactly like how the Greek soldiers hid inside the wooden horse at Troy.
2: Samani, how did the researchers prove this, though?
1: Right. So the infected mouse cells with Delta virus and different potential helper viruses, for example, herpes virus, and amazingly, they could actually see the Delta virus particles enclosed within the larger helper viruses. Crucially, only the enclosed Delta virus could infect new cells. So the helper effectively decides where it can go, which tissues and which species. Hitch a ride inside a virus that infects nerve cells, for example, and you can reach the brain. So this means they could jump between hosts and end up in places where we would never think to look.
0: Yet one more thing to add to my list of things to worry about.
1: Yeah, but just to be clear, this was just demonstrated in mouse cells with rodent Delta viruses. Human hepatitis D still works the old ways, using the coats of hepatitis B proteins. But it's still very interesting new work and a brand new viral strategy.
0: Well, thank you, Samani, for sharing the story of the viral Trojan horse. Chavi, you are up next. What has the Odyssey got you in mind of?
2: Well, another epic odyssey. This one features a cold-blooded green reptile. Do either of you know any iguanas, personally?
0: No. I feel like that's a leading question. Do you know any iguanas, personally?
2: I do.
0: Of course you do.
2: My college roommate had two rather illegal iguanas in our room for about 2 years, and she smuggled them in. And it looks like iguanas are adept at getting to places you wouldn't expect them to be, like Fiji.
0: Okay, hold on the Fiji for a moment. I just want to probe into this. You shared a room with one human and two iguanas. Are they good flatmates, iguanas?
2: They're pretty innocuous, yes. I didn't really get to know them very well.
0: Okay, they kept themselves to themselves. I mean, I get why they shouldn't have been in your room. Why shouldn't they be in Fiji?
2: Well, until last year, it was a bit of a mystery how they made it to Fiji. Do you know where Fiji is? It's like in the middle of the Pacific. And iguanas mostly live in the Americas. They originated in North America. And the closest point of Fiji to even Hawaii is over 3,000 miles, which is just under 5,000 kilometers. And from mainland North America, it's over 5,000 miles, which is about 8,000 kilometers. So people have been wondering for a long time, how did iguanas get through such a vast distance?
0: Wow, we have an iguana mystery. I love it. Okay, so do we know when they first arrived in Fiji?
2: So according to scientists, about 30 million years ago. At UC Berkeley, the scientists did a comprehensive survey of all the genera in iguana, which is all the groups of species, to figure out the Fijian iguana's family tree. And the lead author, who's a herpetologist and paleontologist, Simon Scarpetta, collected genome-wide sequence DNA from more than 4,000 genes and from tissues of more than 200 iguana specimens. And as he began comparing these data, one result stood out clearly, which is that the Fiji iguanas are most closely related to the North American desert iguana, Dipsosaurus dorsalis. The Fiji iguana and the desert iguana lines, however, diverged about 34 million years ago, which suggests they traveled across the Pacific from the coast of North America to Fiji. And according to researchers, this is the greatest known oceanic dispersal event in the history of terrestrial vertebrates.
0: Yes, and that's a great statement because we're talking 5,000 miles or 8,000 kilometers. How did they make it? Did they learn to swim?
2: So they think they basically hitched a ride on a floating raft of breakaway floating vegetation. So the researchers reached this conclusion after running various statistical models and taking into account historical habits of iguanas from fossil data, where iguanas live today, and the possible routes between those locations. And from all this information, the floating theory came out on top.
1: Wow. Do we know how long this took them?
2: So it would take a human on a boat about a month, but these chaps were adrift on the currents with nary an opposable thumb in sight to even devise an oar that they could steer or row. So the scientists think it would have taken them about 2 months. I wouldn't have made it. I get migraines from too much sun and from dehydration and from hunger, which sound like all those three things were probably going to happen. But the iguanas were clearly better passengers because they're adapted to the American desert. And so they are incredibly suited to retain water, not get dehydrated, and go through periods of starvation for a long time. Besides, they could just chow down on their vessel, which was probably made of uprooted trees. And then the currents nudged them over to Fiji, and they popped off their sunglasses, found some nice trees to live atop, and the rest was history.
0: It's quite the journey.
2: Yeah. But lead author Simon Scarpetta imagines it was an accident. He says perhaps some kind of cyclone knocked over trees where there were a bunch of iguanas and their eggs, and then they caught the ocean currents and rafted over. Either way, they colonized Fiji, and lucky them, the volcanic islands had just about formed and presumably cool off enough to be hospitable and welcoming.
0: Oh, thank you, Chavi, for bringing us the impressive journey of the iguana. Listeners, have you been on any epic odysseys of your own? If so, we want to hear about it. You can send us an email on unexpected@bbc.co.uk, or you can WhatsApp us. We love your voice notes, and you can leave one on +44 330 678 3080. Still to come on the show, we listen to the healing siren calls of the sea after this.
9: Hi, it's Nada here with this week's Unexpected Elements quiz, inspired by Homer's Odyssey. On his journey home, the hero Odysseus stops at the mysterious island of Aeaea, where the sorceress Circe turns some of his men into pigs. Odysseus hurries to rescue them, but is stopped by the god Hermes, who offers him the magical plant moly to shield from Circe's spells. Although moly is fictional, it is believed to be based on the snowdrop plant, which contains the compound galantamine. Just like moly, galantamine has a protective effect, but against which condition? Is it A, schizophrenia, B, OCD, or C, Alzheimer's? Which of these conditions does galantamine treat? A, schizophrenia, B, OCD, or C, Alzheimer's? Have a think, and I'll be back soon with the answer.
0: You're listening to Unexpected Elements from the BBC World Service, the science show inspired by an event in the news, which this week is the launching of Ancient Greek Summer, with the original epic journey The Odyssey taking to the big screen with Christopher Nolan's new film. In it, Odysseus and his men have to resist the enticing song of the sirens, famed for their calls that lure sailors to their deaths. Over in the real world, the right noises can lure animals to somewhere like a coral reef, and having the right soundscape can make the difference between life and barren waters. Here to tell us more is Steve Simpson, Professor of Marine Biology and Global Change at the University of Bristol in the UK. Hello.
10: Hi there.
0: So, first off, your work is all to do with coral reefs. What is a coral reef?
10: Okay, so coral reefs are the rainforests of the ocean. They're the most beautiful kingdoms of life. They're busy, bustling cities. And although they only cover about 0.1% of the ocean's surface, they host about a quarter of all known marine species. They're built by animals called corals. And these individual corals are probably only about the size of a pea, but they can reproduce by simply producing copies of themselves. So when a coral grows, it's creating hundreds, thousands, millions of individual copies of its next door neighbor, effectively. And it builds a limestone skeleton as it grows to lift the coral up towards the light. Now, the animal doesn't need the light, but inside the skin of every single coral are millions of cells, which are algae that captures sunlight, converts it into sugar. And the sugar actually feeds the coral. So it's like living in a skyscraper and growing all your vegetables on your balcony. And these skyscrapers, rather than just being tall, thin buildings, are the most incredible branching, bushy, convoluted different shapes, which create hiding spaces for everything then to go and live inside.
0: I love this idea of coral reefs being like cityscapes and bustling places, but we do know that they are one of the most vulnerable structures to global warming, and bleaching is damaging the coral reefs, right?
10: Absolutely, yeah. So sadly, coral reefs depend entirely on that relationship between the corals and the algae that live in their cells. And when the waters get warm, particularly in a heat wave, so you end up with several degrees Celsius above the seasonal average, the relationship breaks down. And so the coral ejects all the algae, which works for a few days, but it quickly starts to starve. So actually a bleached coral is still alive initially, but it is starving on the inside because there's no sugar coming in from that sunlight being captured by the algae in their cells. You know, we worked on the Great Barrier Reef, a stunning coral reef that you can see from space. And in 3 weeks, we watched that reef die before our eyes.
0: And so your work, and I've made allusions to the sirens in the Odyssey who were trying to lure sailors to the shore with their songs. You're trying to lure fish, right?
10: Yeah, so sadly, when we see a reef dying, we hear the reef dying too, because the animals that make the sound disappear. And so quite quickly, it goes quiet. So when we take recordings of reefs, when the reef is healthy, we recognize that that sound is something that we lose in a dying reef. And with an underwater speaker, we can play back to sonify, fill with sound, that dying habitat. By doing that, we call in the next generation of fish and corals that come and make it their home.
0: Now, we have some audio clips. I believe this first one is an example of a coral reef that's been damaged by bleaching. Should we have a listen to that? That sounds like an egg being fried. Steve, what are we listening to there?
10: So in that soundscape, you've got a few snapping shrimp, which are these incredible little shrimp that live in burrows. And they've got a sonic claw that can fire a bubble forwards into the water that implodes and creates a bang. There were one or two little knocking sounds that would be possibly the last fish to pack up his instrument and leave that reef. But otherwise, it's fairly empty of the sounds you would hope to hear on a coral reef.
0: Well, should we play the sounds that we hope to hear? Oh, wow, that's so much more bustling.
10: So, you know, it's an incredible soundscape when you hear a healthy coral reef. And in that, you could hear the snapping shrimp, many more of them. But you can also then hear there were some purring sounds, sort of sounds. These are little damselfish. There was a whooping sound that was a higher pitched sound that was almost like a cooing dove. And that's another type of damselfish species. And then there were some deeper growls that would be the larger grouper. That soundscape tells us that the whole fish community are there. All of the reef must be healthy for the fish community to be living in that reef habitat.
2: I wanted to know how you play the music for them. I'm reminded of, I'm sure you've seen The Life Aquatic with Steve Zissou. So do you have like a whole system? Do you carry a boombox? You mentioned a speaker, but you know what is happening? How are you piping this music down?
10: Yeah, so we were lucky that when we started doing this work, this would be the best part of 25 years ago, there were another group of people who really needed underwater sound, and that's synchronized swimming teams. So these are, you know, the teams that you see at the Olympics that all emerge with their arms out at the same time. They need to hear the sound of the music underwater to know how to keep time. So these speakers are made for swimming pools originally, but we can wire them to floating barrels or into sound systems on the seabed and play back recordings that we've taken either back in time or at nearby healthy coral reefs to these areas that are degraded.
0: I mean, to play devil's advocate for a bit, this, if we're talking cityscapes, this does feel like you're being an estate agent who's misrepresenting the home that the fish wants to move into. I mean, they, you know, they're supposed to be able to tell a healthy soundscape, and there you are playing an amazing soundscape and going, no, come here, come here, and there isn't that.
10: Yes, what we're trying to do is to call in the animals into actually very safe places for them to come and make home. There's no predators, there's no competition, there's lots of available space and feeding opportunities. And those animals start to colonize that area. It's like new real estate that you can go and create your whole new village or your whole new city on top of. By calling these animals in, they wouldn't find that area otherwise, because sound is one of the cues they're using to pick where to live. Once they're established, they start to grow, they start to breed, they start to make sound, and they start to call in the next generation. So it's really just, it's a window into their future that we're giving them an opportunity to experience. This is what that reef could sound like if only they came and joined the party.
0: Well, Professor Steve Simpson, thank you so much for joining us and giving us, a much needed note of hope. So the retelling of a classical Greek epic tale hitting the big screen this week has inspired an odyssey of adjacent science. We've heard the benefits of recreating the sound of a healthy reef, luring fish there like a modern-day beneficial siren. We've heard how a tiny virus takes the same path as the Trojan horse, disguised to get inside cells. And of course, we've heard the epic journey of another species, iguanas. An impressive adventure that explains why they are found on the island of Fiji. Still to come on the show, the fake medicine that still makes you feel better, why smells might make you sleepy, and what science can share about the lives of real people from the time of Odysseus. Stay with us.
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12: The chemical element silicon is at the heart of some of the most useful and beautiful objects on the planet. It's one of the most abundant elements in the Earth's crust and a building block of the universe. More recently, silicon has become the foundation of modern electronics. And we now live in what's called the Silicon Age.
13: It's the moment when the world transformed.
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0: Coming up after the news, new research on the magic medicines that can help people even when you tell them that it's just a placebo. Not just that, but letting them in on the deception makes the fake medicine even more effective. We also bring you the science of sleep-inducing scents, and ancient DNA brings insights into the real Greeks from times Homer wrote about. That's coming up shortly.
14: BBC News with Linda Hardy. President Trump has said Canada should pay for the impact wildfires there are having on air quality in the United States. He said the US was, in his words, being unnecessarily invaded by filthy, polluted and unhealthy air. The US Department of Homeland Security has instructed election officials in four states to check voter rolls for foreign nationals. On Thursday, Donald Trump repeated unsubstantiated allegations of widespread electoral fraud. There have been protests in the Ukrainian capital Kyiv for a second night against the sacking of the country's defence minister. Many credit Mykhailo Fedorov with Ukraine's successful attacks on Russian infrastructure. The US military says it's carrying out further strikes on Iran for the seventh night in a row. Iranian state media are reporting explosions in several locations, including the central city of Yazd and areas next to the Strait of Hormuz. The US Federal Aviation Authority says it'll allow Boeing to start issuing airworthiness certificates for its 737 MAX aircraft. The FAA revoked Boeing's right to do so in 2019 after two fatal crashes. The authorities in Venezuela say more than 5,000 people are now known to have died in the twin earthquakes that struck the country last month. The Rolling Stones have pulled level with their 60s rivals The Beatles with 15 UK number one albums. Their latest record, Foreign Tongues, shot to the top of the UK charts a week after its release. And tributes have been pouring in for Sir Garfield Sobers, one of the greatest cricketers of all time, following his death at the age of 89. The Prime Minister of Sobers' native Barbados, Mia Motley, declared a day of national mourning. BBC News.
0: This is Unexpected Elements from the BBC World Service. I'm Marnie Chesterton in Cardiff in the UK, and with me are...
1: Emmanuel Samani in Accra, Ghana.
0: And...
2: Chavi Sachdev in Mumbai, India.
0: Between the three of us, we read a lot of science and health news, and every so often, one of us comes across a story that the rest of us might have missed. And this is the space to share that story. It doesn't have to link to the theme of the show, but if they can, the person that brings it gets a bonus point. Bonus points are a bit like loyalty stamps, but obviously redeemable against nothing of value, and therefore useless and yet highly coveted, it turns out. Samani, it's your turn this week. What story are you going to bring out from under the radar? And for the also unimportant bonus points, can you link it to this week's theme, which is, of course, the Odyssey?
1: Absolutely. I think that I'm going to link it first in terms of deception, because I'm bringing you a story about placebo and how placebo works, even though you know it's fake.
0: So, for example, if you give someone a pill that's just plain sugar rather than an actual painkiller, and they still report improvements in their health, then that counts as the placebo effect, right?
1: Yes, exactly, Marnie. That, in a nutshell, is what a placebo is. And, you know, we tend to assume that the placebo effect depends on the patient being fooled, that it only works if you believe it's real medicine. But the story I'm bringing you today literally flips it over its head. Now, there's a growing body of research on what they are calling open-label placebos, right? Where patients are told that they are taking something with no active ingredients in the drug whatsoever, and they still get better. The deception is gone, but the effects remain.
0: This does seem extraordinary, and yet, I mean, I have known about one of these. Someone's told me that, you know, there is no benefit to buying the more expensive painkillers. And yet there is research proving that people will feel better if they buy the more expensive painkillers, which is infuriating. So these open-label placebos, there's no painkiller in them at all. How do they work compared to the deceptive placebos?
1: So, Marnie, a team at the Università Cattolica in Milan tested just what you're talking about. And their study came out only last month, where they took 90 healthier older adults and split them into three categories for 3 weeks. Now, one group got absolutely nothing. The other group got one placebo, or a placebo, and they were told that there was an active supplemental ingredient in this placebo and it would improve their well-being and physical ability. And another, which is the last group, got a placebo where they were told openly that, hey, this placebo has nothing in it, pretty much. And the striking result was that the honest group, those who knew that they were getting a placebo, did best. And their physical performance improved by around 9% compared to give or take 7% in the deceived group.
0: Do we know the mechanisms behind this? It seems counterintuitive.
1: Two things seem to be doing the work in this case. First is the ritual and condition. Now, over our lives, we've taken so many pills and we've felt better. So our bodies have naturally been able to associate that with feeling better. And so much like Pavlov's dogs learning to salivate at the sound of a bell. So what's really interesting is how you administer the placebo can also influence the strength of the effect you feel. So for example, an injection produces a stronger placebo response than a tablet, or taking two placebo pills will cause more response than just one. Amazing. Amazing. And the second thing is that at least for pain in this case, the effect is physically real and measurable. So the brain releases its own natural opioids, and scans show the same regions lighting up as when someone takes an actual opioid drug. Fascinating.
0: That is fascinating. So are these open-label placebos actually in use?
1: Yes, yes, yes. Open-label placebos have shown measurable effects in migraine, chronic lower back pain, cancer-related fatigue, hay fever, knee pain, etc. And even with children with ADHD, adding a placebo alongside their regimen reduced dose of the real drug, allowing some of them to get by on less medication.
2: I am so fascinated by this. And you just mentioned migraine, which I have. I have migraine disease. And, you know, some of my medications have terrible side effects. And I'm really wondering, can I just please have some placebos and let my brain kick in with opioids or whatever? But I mean, honestly, can they really replace medication with placebos going forward, open label or not?
1: So, Xavi, I would say stick to the medications given to you by doctor.
0: Yeah, well, the BBC is not telling people to leave their medications and take sugar pills instead.
1: Yeah, but I should make this clear, though, that placebos just sort of turn down the noise, turn down the symptoms. They don't really do anything in treating the underlying cause of the disease. It isn't a cure. But there's definitely some uses for placebos. In many clinical settings here, expectation and ritual are already doing visible work. The belief that a big injection is stronger than a small tablet, the authority of the white coats. Medicine has always been part chemistry, part theater, if you ask me. And this research, you know, simply shows that the theater is showing up in the data. And in places where real drugs are scarce or unaffordable, really understanding how much of healing runs on trust, expectation, and, you know, the therapeutic encounters is genuinely valuable. I think as long as its use supports proper treatment and never to replace it.
0: Well, thank you, Simone. I love the idea that medicine is part theatre. Now, I've done call outs to get in touch with this show. So let's have a look at what people have been writing in. A couple of weeks ago, Caroline Steele was in the presenter's seat and the show tackled all things periods. And we heard that apart from primates, only a handful of mammals have periods, including a few species of bats, elephant shrews and the spiny mouse. Well, Barbara from the USA has written in with some gentle pushback. Xavi, can you read her email, please?
2: Sure. Barbara says, I was surprised that when discussing the non-primate mammals who have periods, domesticated dogs weren't mentioned. The beloved dachshund I grew up with, Gretchen, had periods when she was young enough to have offspring. As a child, I vividly remember my mother once grabbed a cloth diaper in a panic and frantically tried to fashion some sort of diaper on Gretchen before she could be allowed in the house and on the new carpet.
0: Thank you, Barbara, for getting in touch. So I initially thought this too. So female dogs, it turns out, have a reproductive cycle called the estrus cycle rather than a menstrual cycle that happens about every 6 months. So in humans, a period happens when an egg is released but not fertilized and the uterine lining builds up and then it sheds, and that's what we call a period. But for dogs, the bleeding occurs during the first stage of the cycle, called proestrus, where rising levels of the hormone estrogen cause the lining of the uterus and blood vessels in the reproductive tract to thicken. And some of those blood vessels leak red blood cells into the vagina, producing the bloody discharge that the owners notice. So there you go. Barbara, your dog Gretchen was going through a reproductive cycle, but it was a little bit different to the humans or the spiny mouses, and we don't call it the menstrual cycle. So there you go.
2: Interesting. You know, I kind of knew that because I have two cats and one of them is a female. And I learned when she was little and had just come to my house that some cats can have what's called a split estrus. So it was joyful because they howl loudly and then they throw come hither looks over their shoulder, not for a long time, but for a short time, frequently, with small gaps in between that are not long enough to take them to the vet and get them spayed.
0: Moving on to different animals, ever since this show did a whole episode on the riveting science of frogs, we've become a bit of a frog magnet as a show. People have sent us frog stamps, thank you. Frog postcards, love it. And tales of invasive frogs. This week, listener Vasu sent in another bit of frog content. So Marnie, do you want to read this one?
1: Yes, Vasu writes, "Hi Marnie and the Unexpected Elements team. I have for you an audio recording of Gunther's frog in Singapore. Rivet in box, but no rivets is heard."
0: Not a dog, it's a frog. Thank you, Vasu. That's fantastic stuff. I should say that Vasu sent that as a voice note, and just a reminder that if you want to do our jobs for us and record a load of fascinating on-location sound, then the number to send it to is +44 330 678 3080. And finally, last week's show discussed all things superhero and superpower, including echolocation and how humans can learn to echolocate in only 10 weeks. So we heard from listener Linda in Minnesota in the US, and she emailed to say, "I'm 56 years old, blind since birth, and I use echolocation via tapping and or sliding my white cane. Otherwise, I listen to my surroundings for landmarks." Listener Dale, also in Minnesota, added, "I want to note that binaural hearing is an important factor in human echolocation. So binaural hearing is the brain's deciphering of how sound changes as it moves around our heads to our separate ears. If you stand near an inside corner of a wall and make clicks or speak, you will easily locate both walls by the way sound reflects differently. We use binaural hearing constantly to locate where sound comes from." Thank you so much, Linda and Dale. Echolocation, definitely a superpower. A reminder to listeners that your stories are joyful and there are multiple ways to send them to us. The email is unexpected@bbc.co.uk. Or you can WhatsApp us. The number is +44 330 678 3080. Or if you want to write to us, the old-fashioned address is Unexpected Elements, BBC World Service, Cardiff, CF10 4GA in the UK. Still to come on the show, Sleepy Sense and an archaeological odyssey. After this.
9: Hello again, it's Nada here with the answer to this week's quiz. Earlier I asked you which condition is treated by galantamine. Is it A, schizophrenia, B, OCD, or C, Alzheimer's? The answer is C, Alzheimer's disease. Although galantamine doesn't cure Alzheimer's, it does treat mild to moderate symptoms. In Alzheimer's disease, the brain experiences a severe drop in acetylcholine, a neurotransmitter crucial for memory, attention, and learning. Galantamine has two different ways of increasing acetylcholine. First, it works by blocking its breakdown. Secondly, it can bind to and stimulate certain brain receptors to release more acetylcholine. The increase in this neurotransmitter temporarily improves and stabilizes cognitive function. So congratulations if you guessed correctly, and if you didn't, better luck next time.
0: Unexpected Elements listeners don't just send us witty emails. We also receive those burning queries that even the most extensive Googling can't answer. And we are here to find answers for you. It's time for Ask the Unexpected. So each week we take a listener's question, dig through our hefty phone book of scientists who might have an answer, and hopefully solve your conundrums. This week's question comes from Sarah in Minnesota in the USA. She wrote in to say, "For many years, I had problems falling asleep. But then I started using lavender vanilla scented products, and I found that after a few weeks I was falling asleep much more easily. So, is there something inherently sleep-inducing about those scents? Or could one use any pleasant scent and train the brain to realise when it detects that scent, it's time to sleep? To help Sarah out, we reached out to Dr. Melanie Jane Howes, Senior Research Leader in Biological Chemistry at the Royal Botanic Gardens Kew in the UK.
15: Conditioning yourself to associate a particular scent with sleepiness may have some influence, but actually more studies are needed to investigate these associations in much more depth. And there has actually been research to suggest that just because somebody finds a certain odour pleasant might enhance sleep rather than the actual scent itself. Although there have been other scientific studies that indicate there actually could be a pharmacological explanation for why certain aromas might have benefits for sleep. So, for example, one study revealed that in people who were already asleep, increased delta wave activity was found to occur in their brains when lavender aroma was released. Brain waves are electrical impulses in the brain produced by nerve cells communicating. And so there are different types of brain waves. So some brain waves are associated with alertness and concentration, whereas other brain waves, such as delta waves, are associated with relaxation and sleep. So this actually suggests that improved sleep quality might directly be linked with that particular aroma. Other scientific studies have found that lavender oil and one of its main constituents called linalool can actually modulate the action of certain chemical messengers in the brain, such as GABA, which helps the brain to slow down and is often linked with relaxation and sleepiness.
0: So lavender aroma is actually having a relaxing and calming influence on your brain. Did not know that. Sarah also mentioned vanilla scents help her to nod off. Is there any science there?
15: So in contrast, vanilla aroma has actually been much less well studied for its effects on sleep. Vanilla pods are a source of various aroma chemicals, such as vanillin. And some laboratory research has found that vanillin might have some very mild sedative properties, possibly by modulating GABA receptors in the brain. However, more research is needed because to date it's unknown if such effects could occur via inhalation.
0: My thanks to Dr. Melanie Jane Howes from Royal Botanic Gardens Kew there. And of course, thanks to our listener, Sarah, for getting in touch with us. Samani, do you find lavender or any other scents helpful for sleeping?
1: I haven't really paid attention, but I guess it might help me

0: So this show has been inspired by the summer blockbuster The Odyssey and the renewed interest in Homer's classic poem that it is adapted from, a tale of an arduous and frankly circuitous route home. If you want to laugh, do Google his route map, because if anything, it does make it look like he was trying to avoid going home. We've had our own detours on this show, but I'd love to take us back to ancient Greece for one more bite of related science with the help of the BBC archives. Now, I don't think it's going to crush anyone if I point out that the epic story that involves mythical creatures isn't actually real, but fictional as Odysseus, king of Ithaca, is, he's supposed to be a mix of Mycenaean figures from the late Bronze Age, so 1500 BCE. And Mycenae is a real place where archaeologists are unravelling secrets from a society from over 3000 years ago. There's a brilliant radio programme on the BBC at the moment called Being Greek with classicist Mary Beard. And in one recent episode, she dives into a different odyssey, that of a Mycenaean woman called, and you can guess that this is a scientist's name, she's called Gamma 58.
1: Rolls right off the top.
0: Yeah, unromantic, but there we go. Now, here is Mary Beard with Rachel Phillips from the British School at Athens at the dig site.
2: So what we have here at Mycenae is actually over 100 prehistoric burials on the slope leading up to the citadel. And among those 100 graves, you have two smaller walled enclosures, areas that were demarcated for specific groups of people. We assume people of some kind of special or higher status, the upper class of the Mycenaean world, if you will.
3: We're just coming up to the grave of the woman we've been looking for, Gamma 58, as we've been calling her. And she's buried in Grave Circle B here, a few metres from Grave Circle A.
2: Yeah, so there are four, maybe five skeletons in this grave. Three are definitely men and only one is a woman.
0: Yes, and everything from the grave suggests a society that values fighting and great men. So who was Gamma 58 to be buried alongside elaborate grave goods and all of these men? Here's Mary Beard on what the latest scientific techniques can add to the picture.
3: Over the last few years, there's a promise that we can discover telling clues buried deep in the DNA of the men and women of Mycenae. It's a whole new way of getting closer to the people of the distant past.
4: I've put on this suit to prevent any type of contamination to the sample.
3: At the Francis Crick Institute in London, Pontus Skoglund runs the Ancient Genomics Laboratory. Masked researchers operate the latest gene sequences in vacuum-sealed rooms. The odyssey into the Mycenaean past starts with something small, intimate and very human, an ancient bone from the ear or a scraping from a tooth.
4: There's only half a dozen ancient DNA lab in the world that has robotics running the workflow, but this allows us to have this scale to really build up large cohorts of DNA from ancient individuals, study history, study disease.
3: You start with the bone, then you're extracting the DNA from the bone, and then you're getting multiple samples of that.
5: More precisely, the machine is going to coordinate all the steps after we do the extraction of DNA to prepare it to get it into a sequencing machine.
0: So, once sequenced, what did the ancient DNA reveal about Gamma 58?
3: Gamma 58 had always been seen as a woman, and she was assumed to be an elite wife, married to one of the other occupants of the grave, Gamma 55. Well, there was a breakthrough DNA analysis, which indicated that she was actually this man's sister, not his wife.
1: Was this new information that women from this region could be important in their own rights as individuals, not just as someone's wife?
0: Annoyingly, it's really ambiguous because this DNA came from mitochondria, which is passed down the female line. So this relationship

0: might be more than just a sister. It could be a cousin, in which case cousins married back in the day. So this could still be Gamma 58 getting into the important burial plot through marriage, not through being an important female in her own right. Yeah.
1: That's interesting, Marnie. Does the DNA give us any insights into how tough life was in this age of warfare?
0: I did some digging. I found this paper. I thought it was really interesting because there's a writer called Plutarch who wrote about the Spartans having this, what sounds like a really, really tough strategy, where when newborns were born, they were laid out in front of the elders. And apparently, if they weren't deemed fit and strong, they were just left outside to die, because you needed to be the best to survive, to grow up, to be a Spartan. That sounds really, really tough. However, there is some interesting research from a couple of years ago that was drawn together in this paper. And so it's a mixture of writings and work from archaeologists that comes up with evidence that counters this cruel world. So they found babies with severe hydrocephaly, so like big swelling of the head, and you can see that on the skull, but the child had survived to 7 months of age. So that suggests that someone nurtured it and fed it for those months that it was alive. Plus, there's a bunch of graves where there are these odd pots that scientists think were for weaning a baby with a cleft palate. So yes, this was a time when life was cheap. And yes, I suspect you needed to be healthy and fit, not to be picked off. But I really like the evidence that this was a society where you still cared for your kid, no matter.
1: And we still had some conscience.
0: Exactly. So there we go. Our journey has come to an end. And I think while it's been shorter than Odysseus's original 20 years away from the family, I like to think it's been similarly full of thrills and spills. We've had an iguana odyssey, Trojan viruses, and we've had the healing siren calls that lure fish to a coral reef. I'm going to ask you both if you have a favourite fact from the show. Samani, anything that sticks in your mind?
1: The iguana story, how they drifted.
0: Yeah, I love that idea of just setting sail in a boat that you can eat.
1: Yeah, it was chilling and, oh, alas, you're there.
0: Javi?
2: I like the fact that lavender has actually been shown to do something in the brain, even if it like does adverse things in mind.
0: This is the end of our odyssey. It just remains for me to thank my crewmates. In Mumbai, India, Chavi Sachdev, thank you very much.
2: Always a pleasure, Alvida.
0: And in Accra, Ghana, Emmanuel Samani, thank you so much.
1: Thank you for having me, Yabushia.
0: I'm Marnie Chesterton. The producer was Sophie Ormiston, with Dan Welsh, Alice McKee and Nada Sufi. Do join us next week for more Unexpected Elements.

0: This is the BBC World Service asking what happens when a law designed to protect children also criminalizes teenagers.
1: India has some of the strictest child sex abuse laws in the world, but it's led to some teenage boys in consensual relationships facing prison.
2: This is a subject which has to be handled very, very sensitively.
0: Love on Trial, India's Age of Consent Controversy, Thursday at 8:30 and 19 GMT. In 30 minutes, the global story.
3: The World Cup is coming to a close, but the tournament was about so much more than football. 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What did hosting the tournament and all those fans mean for them? 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
4: Welcome to the newsroom. A seventh consecutive night of this. The renewed American bombardment of Iran, but how much more can the Iranians take?
5: If the US attacks continue for another 2 or 3 days, Iran will no longer limit itself to mere retaliation, and no political border will be safe from Iran's offensive powers.
4: Also,